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2: Checking the roadway in San Leandro, here's Gretchen Landcor.
3: 880 southbound before Marina Boulevard, a two-vehicle accident here waiting for a tow on the shoulder. Traffic was already jammed up from the Coliseum. And in Menlo Park, a two-vehicle accident for 101 southbound after Marsh Road. It's blocking the two right lanes and traffic solid from Woodside Road. Gretchen Landcor for KQED.
2: All right. Thanks, Gretchen. 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
4: From KQED News, I'm Natalia Navarro. As California embraces artificial intelligence, attempts to add data centers to support the technology are being met with strong resistance. In Monterey Park, east of Los Angeles, the city made history when it became the first to ban data centers earlier this month. But KVCR's Anthony Victoria reports it's likely not the last.
5: Young Wang has lived in Monterey Park for about 20 years, and he's driving up to an abandoned office park in the city,
6: which is the site that HMC wanted to build their 250,000 square foot facility.
5: HMC StratCap is an Australian company, and it had planned to build an AI data center on the site. And 2 years ago, Monterey Park paved the way for that to happen. Wang says many residents didn't find out about the plans until a year later, as the city was getting ready to approve the project.
6: They were moving things along for the cover of night.
5: When residents got wind of the project in January, they packed the city council chambers.
7: Go find a data center, sleep there for a week, and if you guys have no problems, then, you know, like, maybe we will reconsider it.
8: I swear, I'm going to spread the word about the data center because they need to know.
5: Wang said the city council didn't really address resident concerns about water and electricity use, so residents started organizing. 3 months later, the city council voted to place a measure banning data centers on the June ballot. Wang says HMC's approach added to the backlash.
6: What went wrong with HMC was their community engagement was non-existent.
5: Wang says the Australian company never spoke to the community until residents protested.
9: Communities are asking for more and more transparency.
5: Kate Stoll is with the American Association for the Advancement of Science. Stoll says the data center industry is trying to address environmental concerns. She says they're using new technology, like closed-loop cooling, which requires less water by recycling it. However, the system requires more electricity. Stoll says some communities might decide they can absorb that.
9: Transparency breeds trust. Once you lose trust, it's even harder to build it back up.
5: For now, it appears the tech and data industry have taken an opposite strategy. The industry's lobbied to kill a state bill that required data centers to disclose its water use. Governor Gavin Newsom vetoed the bill in October because the economic impact was unclear. Kara Bender is with the Data Center Coalition, which lobbied to stop the bill. She says the bill could have required centers to reveal trade secrets. Still, Bender says the data center industry could benefit from engaging with communities early on and answering their concerns.
10: There's also a lot of gaps in explaining how and why data centers work and some of those nuances for what technologies are being deployed there.
5: In the city of Coachella, the failure to engage residents put the plans to build 6 data centers in that desert city on hold. In May, residents packed city council chambers after finding out the city council had signed an agreement earlier that year with Stronghold Power Systems. It entered into an agreement to create a city-owned electric utility, paid for by developing data centers. The city's current utility provider is unreliable, and power outages are frequent in the summer.
11: There weren't a lot of community members who were informed about these plans.
5: Stephanie Ambriz is a Coachella resident who helped mobilize opposition to the agreement. She said residents are outraged because the city didn't let residents in on the process and the council seemed oblivious to how much water data centers use.
11: We're already living in this time where the city of Coachella needs to address our drinking water situation, and they're introducing data centers. It's enraging.
5: After hundreds of public comments, the city council voted for a 45-day temporary pause on data centers in June. Ambriz says the people's voices mattered, and the council listened. This time, Coachella residents want to make sure the council sticks to their decision. Their plan? To start the process to ban data centers.
4: That was KVCR reporter Anthony Victoria, who filed that story for the California Report. And I'm Natalia Navarro. This is KQED News.
2: 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Good afternoon. 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
1: From NPR News, this is All Things Considered. I'm Juana Summers.
12: And I'm Scott Detrow. In the United Kingdom today, there's been a split-screen drama. On one side, the unpopular Prime Minister, Keir Starmer, at a lectern outside 10 Downing Street, tearfully announcing his resignation.
13: Every decision I've taken has been about putting the country I love first.
12: On the other, live stream footage of a train whizzing former Manchester Mayor Andy Burnham south to the capital to be sworn into Parliament.
14: I swear by Almighty God that I will be faithful and bear true allegiance to His Majesty King Charles, his heirs and successors, according to law. So help me God.
12: Next month, Burnham plans to run, so far uncontested, for the top job replacing Starmer as Prime Minister. He would be the country's seventh leader in just 10 years. For more on this revolving door in UK politics, let's turn to NPR's Lauren Freyer in London. Hey, Lauren.
15: Hi, Scott.
12: Let's start with a big existential question. Why exactly does the UK keep swapping out its leaders?
15: I mean, on one hand, there's no one reason. You'll remember Boris Johnson famously threw parties during COVID lockdown, actually resigned after appointing someone facing sexual assault allegations. There was also Liz Truss, who tanked the markets, Theresa May, who couldn't get Brexit done. All of this has happened since Britain's decision to exit the European Union. And tomorrow actually marks 10 years since that vote. Brexit ultimately shrank the UK economy. I spoke today with John McTernan, former political secretary to Prime Minister Tony Blair. He says the UK was still suffering from the 2008 financial crisis.
16: If you hadn't had a pay rise 20 years, if your listeners hadn't had a pay rise 20 years, they might be going, something's going wrong. They might be getting angry. And so that anger, which I think is righteous anger, turns itself on the government and the governing class.
15: Anger at the governing class, a desire to drain the swamp, sound familiar on your
12: bit.
15: Side of the pond?
12: A little bit.
15: Yeah, so here it's led to this insurgent far right, a populist anti-immigrant party has been gaining in the polls here. And that partly explains why the UK has just been so difficult to govern.
12: I mean, I don't see who wouldn't want to be prime minister given everything you've just laid out. But Andy Burnham seems to be willing to give it a try. Remind us who he is and whether he can expect things to be any different.
15: He comes from Northern England, where some folks resent the attention and investment the capital London gets. As mayor of Greater Manchester, Burnham brought investment and economic growth to post-industrial blighted areas. He won a parliamentary seat in a struggling working class district near there, where the far-right Reform Party swept recent municipal elections. And so with some polls forecasting Reform leader Nigel Farage winning the next national election, many see Burnham as the centre-left Labour Party's best chance at averting that.
12: Let me make sure I remember. remembering this right. In a parliamentary system, the leader of the party with the most seats is in charge, right? Regardless of who they have as prime minister.
15: Gets to be prime minister, right?
12: So Labour Party is swapping its leaders. But I guess my question for you is the next election wouldn't be for another 3 years. So why make that change now?
15: So Starmer led Labour to a landslide majority in Parliament 2 years ago, but his personal approval ratings are the lowest of any prime minister in UK history. Beyond the point of no return is how many of his colleagues began to see it, especially with this backdrop of a growing drumbeat of the far right. Polly Toynbee is a Labour insider who writes a column for The Guardian, and I asked her why Starmer's approval ratings are so low.
17: He hasn't done anything dreadful. He hasn't taken the country into a war. Although he won a huge victory in terms of the number of seats in Parliament. He was there really because people wanted a change from the Conservatives, but not because there was great enthusiasm for him.
15: A change from the budget cuts that characterized 14 years of Conservative Party rule before him. Burnham, on the other hand, is seen as more folksy, maybe able to connect better with voters. But this is largely a change in personality rather than policy. I mean, Burnham might be slightly to the left of Starmer, more willing to defend a robust welfare state, but they're ultimately from the same party with the same platform.
12: Okay, so different approach, different personality, but same economic headwinds, right?
15: Exactly. I mean, it's the same hand of cards. And MPs actually joked about that as Burnham walked into Parliament to get sworn in today. Here's what it sounded like.
18: Rome is saved.
15: You can hear one of the MPs yelling, Rome is saved. Others joked about Burnham turning water into wine, you know, poking fun at these high expectations he faces. This country has stagnant growth, heavy debt, threadbare public services. If Burnham becomes prime minister, he will face largely the same challenges as Starmer, you know, high energy costs, how to manage the US-UK special relationship during this unpredictable Trump administration. I saw today on social media someone's hawking T-shirts that say, good luck, Andy. That's kind of the mood here right now.
12: A lot of dark humor in the United Kingdom.
15: That's right.
12: That's NPR's yeah. Lauren Freyer in London. Thank you so much.
15: Thank you.
19: Paris is suffering through a record-breaking heat wave. Temperatures reached nearly 100 degrees Fahrenheit this month. But on Sunday, that didn't stop crowds from spilling into the streets for the summer solstice when the whole city threw a giant musical block party. Rebecca Rossman reports.
20: Let's start with your ears. On one corner in Paris, the longest day of the year sounds like this. The upbeat Calypso. Walk just a few doors down, and suddenly, it's the fast-moving Salsa. Make a turn, and it's an ABBA-inspired disco sing-along. For over four decades, this is how French people of all ages have welcomed the summer solstice, with an annual celebration of live music and DJ sets called Fête de la Musique. There are no gates, no single stage, no one sound. Bodegas, brasseries, public squares, sidewalks across the entire city. All of it turns into an improvised musical playground. The trick is just to follow whatever catches your ear. You move, you shake, and most importantly,
21: have fun!
20: That's 18-year-old Paris resident Ophelia Colbillard. She's moving through the streets with a big group of friends, and one of them is hoisting a giant speaker above his head.
21: We just walk around and try to vibe with people in the streets.
20: Today, hundreds of Fête de la Musique celebrations take place in cities around the world. But Paris is the biggest, and the idea started here in the mid-70s when an American named Joel Cohn was working for Radio France and imagined a night when music would pour out into public spaces. In 1982, Paris held its first official celebration. Last year, around 2 million people came out in this city alone. This year, there was another presence in the crowd, the heat. People had to improvise to stay cool.
22: Now they're spraying water from the rooftops.
20: Barmen hose down crowds, DJs set up under thin strips of shade from outdoor scaffolding. And when even that wasn't enough, some jumped into the canals, temporarily opened for swimming. But then evening arrived, a breeze set in, the temperature started to fall. And just before 10 p.m., finally, so did the sun.
22: Oh, the sun is setting on the longest day of the year.
20: Oh, no.
0: and the music of Queen set in, with help from a pitch-perfect cover band. Rebecca Rossman, NPR News, Paris.

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1: We're getting into the last segment of All Things Considered, and another look at the roadways. Back to an accident in Pacifica. Here's Gretchen Landcor.
2: Northbound Highway 1 before Lindemar Boulevard, an overturned crash is on its roof, blocking the northbound lane. First responders are there on scene, but the car is abandoned. Passengers are gone. Southbound traffic closed at Lindemar. Northbound traffic is backed up into the Tom Lantos Tunnel. And for the Bay Bridge, westbound 80, it's slow from the center anchorage to 101. Metering lights are off. Gretchen Landcor for KQED.
1: 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On Marketplace coming up, for emission-intensive materials like cement, industries rely on carbon capture and storage to limit the amount of carbon dioxide released into the atmosphere. Marketplace follows the journey of one molecule at a cement plant in Norway. That's coming up at 6:30. And then at 7, it's Fresh Air.
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1: This final note on the way out today, your mileage may vary, but Bank of America said in a research note this morning, it figures the Federal Reserve is going to raise interest rates by 0.75 percentage point. Let me say that again. Raise interest rates by 0.75 percentage point this year, which a glance at the calendar will tell you is just about half over. Next meeting, by the by, end of July. Amir Babawi, Caitlin Esch, John Gordon, Noya Carr, Steve Mullins, and Stephanie Seek are the Marketplace editing staff. Kelly Silvera is the news director. And I'm Kai Rizdahl. We will see you tomorrow, everybody. This is APM.
2: Laverne Cox is the guest on Fresh Air coming up next. Let's check traffic one last time with Gretchen Landcor. I'm forgetting where we're going. Gretchen, are we going,
3: going to
2: the east?
3: Oakland.
2: Oakland. Okay, go ahead.
3: Oakland, yeah. It's a crash for southbound 880 before the Coliseum. Two vehicles are blocking the left lane here. CHP has requested at least one tow. It's backed up to 23rd Avenue. And good news in Pacifica for Highway 1 northbound just before Lindemar Boulevard. This overturned crash has cleared. Traffic is slow from the tunnel, but it is recovering. Gretchen Landcor for KQED.
2: All right. Thanks, Gretchen. I saw a squirrel, so I forgot. Are you sitting down? Well, I need to tell you something encouraging and challenging. Lots of people have supported KQED this month, but we're still working on our June fundraising goal. So if you could, please take care of your gift now. Just go to kqed.org/donate. And thank you so much. And Gretchen's traffic report comes from HPE.

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1: Her childhood and her career at a time when transgender rights are under attack across the country. 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
2: From NPR News in Washington, I'm Ryland Barton. Israel and Iranian-backed Hezbollah appear to be keeping to a fragile ceasefire in Lebanon for the second straight day. Ongoing clashes had threatened to derail negotiations of a preliminary peace agreement between the U.S. and Iran. In the Oval Office today, President Trump dismissed concerns that Israeli Prime Minister Benjamin Netanyahu could undermine the deal.
3: Well, I'm not going to tell you what I'm going to do, but it gets solved. I'm a problem solver. I get problems solved real fast, including with Bibi.
2: The interim deal with Iran called for an end of fighting on all fronts, including Lebanon. Israeli officials say they will not leave a large swath of Lebanon, which they call a security zone. A federal judge has found that a data tool the Trump administration created to verify voter eligibility by aggregating Americans' personal information is unlawful. NPR's Jude Joffe Block reports more than 60 million voters have already been run through the data system.
4: Last spring, the Trump administration overhauled an existing Department of Homeland Security data system known as SAVE, linking it to Social Security data in order to create a citizenship lookup tool. The Trump administration has promoted SAVE as a way to verify the citizenship of registered voters, but the system has erroneously flagged eligible Americans as potential non-citizens. Now a federal judge has ruled that federal agencies did not have statutory authority to revamp SAVE in this way, that it violated privacy laws, and that the tool in its current form can no longer be used. The decision was celebrated by voting rights and privacy advocates. The federal government can appeal. Jude Joffe Block, NPR News.
2: A federal judge blocked the Trump administration's effort to subpoena Minnesota Democratic Governor Tim Walz and other state officials, calling it an effort to harass and retaliate against them. The administration wanted to investigate whether Walz obstructed law enforcement during President Trump's immigration crackdown in the Twin Cities. Today was a rough day for SpaceX. As NPR's John Ruich reports, shares in the company are tumbling back to Earth a little over a week after their stellar debut.
5: Shares in SpaceX fell more than 16%, succumbing to gravity for a third straight trading session. They ended the day just a few dollars above $150, their debut price on June 12th. The company staged the biggest IPO in history earlier this month, raising $75 billion. SpaceX is unprofitable, though, having lost $5 billion last year and another $4 billion in the first quarter of this year. Demand for the IPO was strong, though, and supply constrained by a small float of public shares. SpaceX is developing a reusable heavy-lift rocket and has ambitions to put people on Mars and data centers in orbit. But technical hurdles stand in the way, and some analysts say an investment in SpaceX is a bet on Elon Musk, who retains extraordinary control over it. John Ruich, NPR News.
2: U.S. stocks closed mixed today as big tech stocks weighed down Wall Street. This is NPR News.
6: Live from KQED News, I'm Natalia Navarro. Longtime residents of a Chinatown building say they're facing eviction threats in what they believe is an effort to kick them out to charge higher rents. Tenants at 1120 Jackson Street in San Francisco, several of whom have lived in the building in the 16-unit building for decades, announced Monday that they're forming an association and urging the building owner to drop the eviction notices. Ken Wong is one of the tenants. He says he's facing a rent increase of more than $2,000.
7: I hope that the landlord of this building would hear our voice and stop this kind of harassment and eviction. Any of the proceeding or planned eviction need to be stopped.
6: A spokesperson for the building owner said that they believe the matters will be resolved fairly and lawfully. Both rental prices and eviction rates are up across San Francisco. Swimming and surfing at Bay Area beaches will continue to be hazardous through at least Wednesday afternoon. That's according to the National Weather Service, which says there's an increased risk of sneaker waves and rip currents at beaches in San Francisco and Marin counties and all the way south to Monterey and Big Sur. Even on the land, beachgoers should stay alert. Large sneaker waves can knock people off jetties, rocks, and piers. The warning comes after a mother and child were injured when a wave knocked them

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1: 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Communities across the region, including Gilroy, Oakley, and Pittsburgh, are pushing back on new data centers in their cities. The Forum rebroadcast tonight at 8 o'clock. And then in the 9 o'clock hour, we'll talk to journalist Catherine Dunn about GPS and our increasing dependence on it. Dunn's new book explores the history of GPS and raises concerns over how many alternatives to it have been phased out. That's 9 o'clock here on KQED-FM San Francisco and KQEI-FM North Highlands, Sacramento.

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1: Coming up, we've got a rebroadcast of this morning's first hour of Forum with Alexis Madrigal. And we're going to check traffic now. Al Rogers is in for a look. And actually, we're checking on Bart. Hi, Al.
2: Hi, Sandy. Bart's having some issues on the Richmond line, currently reporting a 10-minute delay in all directions due to an equipment problem on the tracks. And in San Francisco, tow truck en route for a solo vehicle accident reported northbound 280 before Geneva in the right lane. Al Rogers for KQED.
1: All right. Thanks, Al. 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Traffic support comes from Mancini's Sleep World July 4th event. Coming up at 10 tonight, we've got Climate One. The show hears how values commonly associated with conservative politics are also driving MAGA influencers to rally around solar power. Climate One on the links between private property, economic development, and a campaign dubbed American Energy First. That's coming up at 10 o'clock tonight. I want to make sure that you know that our June fundraising goal is within reach. We still have work to do, though, to meet it. So please make your donation now at kqed.org/donate, and thank you. Tomorrow, some clouds and fog in the morning, then sunny. Highs from the 50s at the coast to the low 90s inland. I'm Sandy Althaus, and you're listening to KQED-FM San Francisco, KQEI-FM North Highlands, Sacramento, 8 o'clock.
3: From KQED in San Francisco, I'm Alexis Madrigal. Communities across the Bay Area, including Gilroy, Oakley, and Pittsburgh, are pushing back on new data centers in their cities. The AI boom, like other digital booms before it, relies on physical infrastructure. And the data centers that power apps like ChatGPT

0: Welcome to Forum. I'm Alexis Madrigal. Americans, despite roughly half of us now using AI chatbots, are very wary of artificial intelligence. Polling shows that many people are worried about what AI will do to them personally, their work, and society at large. And one area where those anxieties are coming out is in opposition to the massive data center building boom. Here locally, Gilroy's situation has grabbed headlines with major opposition to the project showing up late but strong. Here to update us on what's been going on down there, we're joined by Britt Smith, a Gilroy resident, an activist, and co-founder of Stop Gilroy Data Center. Welcome, Britt.
1: Hi, thank you so much for having me.
0: So, the way I understand it, Amazon started construction on a 436,000 square foot data center last December. How did you actually hear about it, and how'd you get involved?
1: Yeah, that's correct. So initially, even before it was the construction of a data center, Amazon had approached our town about developing a distribution center. Mm-hmm. And so around December of 25, January of this year, there were some conversations on our community Facebook pages asking about what is the status of this project. It was around the time that some fencing started to go up around the perimeter of the construction site. And just through some of those sort of grassroots comments of my neighbors, I got very curious, started doing some digging, and that's when people really started to learn that this is now a data center, which is a very different use case than a distribution center that we were initially told about.
0: Mm-hmm. And the documents for all this stuff, they have been public, right, on the city council kind of records and things, but there weren't sort of large meetings or notices. Like, what has actually gone out from the sort of city government and Amazon to residents?
1: Yeah, that's a great question. So just based on our ordinances here in Gilroy, which were last updated in 1981, the way that this process was approved was at the city staff level. So under no circumstances was this going to go before city council, any of the planning commissions, or really even have more of a public forum than what has been required legally for that type of use case for the construction under those old ordinances. So What was interesting and that I found particularly interesting is there are two signs that are up outside of the construction site that very loosely detail the scope of the project. But there really isn't a lot of, I'd say, strong information. There could have been a QR code mm-hmm. to learn more and kind of point mm-hmm. to that city site. But another issue that I take is that the signage is not really accessible. They are at active intersections, and they're also only available in English when we know that I believe it's something like 40% of our community are primarily speak other languages aside from English at home. So I think that there's sort of an accessibility issue with the information, whether that's available mm-hmm. online. I think that there could have been a lot more done to bring it to the community.
0: I mean, had you personally ever been involved in efforts like this, or is this kind of a new thing for you?
1: This is a new thing for me. I mean, I grew up in Gilroy. I went to Gilroy High School and was a part of leadership and, you know, tried to be involved in the community in that way. And then when I moved back after education as an adult and things like that, I just sort of heard the conversations that were going on with my neighbors and thought, you know, there's a chance here for us to do something different, a chance for people to be more involved, and a chance for the information that's going on around and at City Hall to be brought back out into the community. Gilroy is pretty, similar, I'd say, to a lot of the communities in the Bay Area around the fringes of Silicon Valley, where most of our community are commuting to grow the businesses in Silicon Valley. And so I think when people get home at the end of their long day, they are kind of hoping that their city council and their city government will be doing a little bit more to meet them where they are, as opposed to kind of expecting all the onus to be on the citizens.
0: So this is interesting. I mean, if you have to reach back to, like, you know, student council in high school, like, you're not a lifelong activist. Is this being, for you, does this have to do with, like, AI per se, or is it this data center itself that's really driving your opposition, or both?
1: I'd say it's a bit of both, but I'd say considering Gilroy's agricultural history, for me, that and a lot of folks around town that are raising the flag on this, is the resource constraints. So aside from the water usage, Amazon has told us that there will be recycled water used at this facility. However, there's no infrastructure to transport treated water from the Gilroy plant to the new data center site. So it's really unclear when that would even be constructed or go live. And aside from that, we already have a really constrained power grid. So PG&E, we have frequent outages in the South Bay. I believe it's something like around two outages a month for folks who have service through PG&E. So there's already a lot of strain on our systems in this area. And I think adding something like a hyperscale data center with a lot of unknown variables in terms of usage adds a lot of concern to the folks here in town.
0: Let's bring in Hema Sivanadam, who is East Contra Costa County reporter for Bay Area News Group. Welcome, Hema.
2: Hi, thank you. Good morning.
0: So one of the things interesting, you know, this is going on down in Gilroy in the South Bay. You're following this out in Contra Costa County. What's going on out there in Pittsburgh?
2: So in Pittsburgh, just to give a little bit of a background, it started in 2018 when the golf course had shut down, the Delta View Golf Course, and that's where this particular data center is being proposed on 76 acres of it and, you know, three different phases. And phase one was approved by City Council in 2024. During the most recent meeting in June, you know, City Council had so many people who were coming in, and you know, they were just unhappy and very frustrated and angry because they felt that they were caught off guard, and they just don't want data center because they are very worried about the constraint on resources and also what would be the environmental as well as health implication. So that would be it in Pittsburgh in a nutshell of what's happening at the moment.
0: Had you ever seen at a city council meeting in Pittsburgh the kind of turnout that you saw to oppose this data center?
2: To be very honest, no. I started covering in 2024, and usually, you know, their meetings are pretty chill. But that day, there was a lot of people who showed up. More than 80 speakers, hundreds of speaker cards that were submitted, you know, and it was a bit tensed, I suppose, you know, because people were at one point, you know, kind of heckling and saying that, you know, why are you guys not, like, you know, especially to the mayor, is like, why are you not looking at us? We are here. We are, you know, concerned about this. So it was a lot of, drama.
0: I mean, that's fascinating, too, because, you know, if you keep going east, for those who aren't familiar with this part of the Bay Area, you know, you hit Antioch, and then you keep going, and you hit Oakley, right, which is basically in the Delta at that point. Mm-hmm. And Oakley is the first city in the Bay, I believe, that's passed a moratorium on new data center building. Is that right?
2: Yes. So they passed a temporary moratorium at first. It was for 45 days. And then what happened was, you know, the city, they were told that they could extend it, which they have done. So until 2027, the city is not allowed to take in applications for any data centers. So while the city is working out on what can be done, for better land use on data centers. So the city is still working out the details on that, and they're expecting to have, you know, joint workshops with the Planning Commission and City Council to see what can, you know, guardrails perhaps can be put on place.
0: Britt, back to you. You know, Stop Gilroy Data Center is in your, you know, organization's name, but this thing has already kind of moved past that point, right? So what are you hoping to get from your activism? Like, do you think it can still be stopped? Do you want to see a moratorium like there, you know, exists in Oakley and things like that?
1: Yeah, I mean, I think when we started this, we used the word stop very intentionally with the idea of there's a lot of people power, there's a lot of momentum behind this, and there's a real chance for our community to make change. That being said, you're totally right. There's ground broken on this site. There are crews out there as we're speaking, and this is sort of off to the races. But that said, I do hope that at least at this point, whereas the city doesn't really have a path forward to stopping what's underway, I think that the city can implement an oversight committee full of local citizens, business owners, and people who are just really interested in this project to start to create some guidelines and processes for reviewing the commitments that Amazon has made to our city and ensure that they are being followed through on. And then I think the other piece is to just make sure that something like this doesn't happen again. So right now we do have some members of our city council who are looking to amend our ordinances specifically to account for something of this great scale as a data center. And while there aren't any projects like this in the pipeline, I think it's really important to recognize that this community does not want a data center. And if we are going to have one, it is going to be very closely monitored, and it would be in Amazon's best interest to work very closely with us and listen to us all going forward. And then to also just, you know, make sure that the resources that we have in South County are reserved for the people of South County, not equipment and things like that, that, you know, we've done fine without this long. I think it's really important to respect our agricultural roots and the will of the people at this point.
0: Britt Smith, longtime Gilroy resident, activist, and co-founder of Stop Gilroy Data Center. Thanks so much for joining us.
1: Thank you so much for having me. I appreciate it.
0: Yeah. We're still joined by Hema Sivanandam, who is East Contra Costa County reporter with the Bay Area News Group. We're talking about the data center boom, how it's playing out in the Bay Area, the opposition to it, the forces behind it. We want to hear from you. What are your questions and concerns about data centers? Do you have thoughts about a proposed data center in your community? You can give us a call. The number is 866-733-6786. That's 866-733-6786. The email is forum@KQED.org. You can find us on social media, Blue Sky, Instagram, on the Discord, or KQED Forum. I'm Alexis Madrigal. Stay tuned for more right after the break.

0: 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Eric and Wendy Schmidt, whose philanthropy works to create a healthy, resilient, secure world for all, on the web at theschmidt.org. Coming up in the second hour of Forum, we talk to journalist Catherine Dunn about GPS and our increasing dependence on it. Dunn's new book explores the history of GPS and raises concerns over how many alternatives to it have been phased out. That's the 9 o'clock hour coming up next here on KQED News.
1: Welcome back to Forum. Alexis Madrigal here. We're talking about the data center boom, how it's playing out in the Bay Area. We've got East Contra Costa County reporter with the Bay Area News Group, Hema Sivanandam, with us, and we're going to add a couple of other national voices here. Molly Taft is senior climate reporter at Wired. Welcome, Molly.
2: Hi, thanks so much for having me.
1: We've also got Jonathan Kumi, researcher and scientist with Kumi Analytics, longtime academic here in the Bay Area and author of Cold Cash, Cool Climate, Science-Based Advice for Ecological Entrepreneurs. Welcome, Jonathan.
3: Thanks so much, Alexis.
1: Yeah, nice to talk with you again. Molly Taft, let's just talk about the data center boom that we're seeing nationwide. People probably have a sense that it's happening, but just kind of give us the facts and figures, a little bit of the scale here.
2: Yeah, it's been really remarkable to watch the boom unfold, and also, frankly, in tandem, the grassroots opposition, like we're seeing in Gilroy and other cities in California, it's been really shocking. You know, until I would say the advent of ChatGPT is really where we can pinpoint this taking off. You know, the 2010s through the early 2020s, you might have a data center down the road and you wouldn't have heard much about it. These tended to be a lot smaller than the data centers that are getting proposed these days. They were not running AI technology necessarily, so their energy and water needs were a little bit lower.
1: They're just serving up Netflix.
2: Yeah, exactly. You know, it's like everything you do on the internet. You were probably routing through a data center. Anything you were looking at online, everything that gets uploaded to the cloud, it goes to a data center. But you know, after ChatGPT really changed the way we talk about the future of technology, this real boom started happening. And all of a sudden, the kind of prevailing knowledge in the industry was we have to build as many large data centers as quickly as possible. So what we're seeing, the reason that this might have felt like it snuck up on some people is because it kind of has. You know, they are, the industry is very, very quickly putting a massive amount of money and power behind building very large data centers. These are a lot bigger than the ones that you may have had down the road or you may have been in your neighborhood before. And so I think that is also fueling some of the response we're seeing from communities. We're seeing people say, hang on, why is this getting pushed through so quickly? What is this going to do to my town? And why does this need to use so many resources? So it's really been such a radical shift in the conversation over the past 4 or 5 years at best, which is kind of why it feels like so shocking to a lot of folks today.
1: I mean, for me, I think the shock came when I realized how much of the electricity of particular regions was going to this use. So, you know, particularly people in our area may not be aware of this, but Virginia has been really kind of the epicenter of this data center building boom, with some areas, quite large percentage of their total electricity produced now going to data centers. Can you tell us a couple of the other hot spots? Because I feel like actually the Bay Area has not to date been one of them.
2: Yeah, it's funny. The Bay Area was a hot spot for traditional data centers. You know, before the AI boom, you basically wanted to build data centers where there was fiber connectivity and infrastructure. And the Bay Area and Virginia were actually hot spots of sort of the pre-AI data center boom. Virginia has really kept taking off as one of the hotspots, but other areas of the country have started catching up or may even surpass Virginia soon in terms of just the gigawatts of need that's being put on the electric grid and being built out privately. And part of this, I think, is really dictated by where data centers are being welcomed and where states are making it easier for developers to build. Again, these developers want to get these things up as quickly as possible. Their you know, return on investment for AI is based on kind of outpacing everyone, which means building these things really, really quick. So Texas is actually emerging as a huge data center market. The state has been pretty friendly to data centers getting built there. They have really welcomed a lot of the development. And Texas is also a very easy place to build what's called behind the meter power, which is basically if you don't want to wait a really long time to connect to the grid, if you don't want to deal with the political headache of your data center needing a lot of power that people will use to run their homes, you can kind of just build your own power plant. That's what a lot of facilities are doing out there. You know, areas in the Midwest are also really emerging. Places where there's pretty abundant water are generally places where developers who are going to design their data centers to use a little bit more water will site their facilities. So Michigan, Wisconsin, Ohio has emerged as a big driver. So we're seeing a lot of places in the Southwest, in the South, and in the Midwest. But really, I think if you look hard enough, you can probably find some sort of data center trying to come through in a lot of different areas of the country.
1: That's so interesting. You know, Jonathan, let's talk a little bit about the reality of these data centers and their resource use. You know, let's just kind of go down the list here. They don't use much land, right? I mean, they, like, in the scheme of a massive facility, they use, you know, some dozens of acres, it seems like. But in terms of electricity use, that seems to be what is most important. Like, if you go look at how people are selling these, like, you know, data center developers, they'll say, oh, we have this much power guaranteed and stuff like that. So how much power do these data centers need, and how does it compare to our kind of pre-existing usage?
3: Let's first talk at the national and global levels, because that gives people a little bit of context. For the world as a whole, in 2024, about 1.5% of the world's electricity was these compute data centers. And that would include AI data centers, but also the data centers that you traditionally think of as, you know, doing a Google search or, you know, shopping online. So that's about 1.5%. Then there's other kinds of data centers too, but they're not generally part of this conversation. Those are network data centers. That might be another 1.5% of the electricity use in the world. Then you've got a couple of percent for end user devices, and then you've got maybe another percent for crypto. So globally, 6% of our electricity is for all uses of computing. That's just to give you a sense of it. So it's smaller. Most people are surprised by that. They think, it's such an economically important thing, it has to use a lot of electricity. Not necessarily. For the U.S., which has been building AI data centers much, much faster than the rest of the world, the picture is a little bit different. So the compute data centers that are 1.5% for the world are, at last count in 2024, from LBL data, 4.7% of U.S. electricity. So a lot more has been built in the U.S. When we were doing the modeling for our 2024 report with LBL, what we found was that Lawrence Berkeley Lab, what we found was that 80 or 90% of the AI compute equipment was actually going to the United States. Hmm. So it was a very substantial focus on U.S. development of AI data centers, much more than in the rest of the world. Yeah. So that gives you a sense of it. Now, locally, as you said, these can be very important electricity users. They're tens or hundreds of megawatts, in some cases gigawatts, so that's thousands of kilowatts. So it's, you know, very substantial amounts of power locally. So that's the context. You can have globally not much of an impact, but locally it could be a big effect on the local power system to put in one of these facilities.
1: And when it comes to the other kind of resource use, I mean, so people have some sense of your background. You have done a lot of quantification of different sort of sustainability metrics for different things. The water issue, like if I ask my kids, what is the issue with data centers? They'd be like, they use too much water. That would be kind of what they would say. Yeah, even as like 10, 12-year-old, this is what people have learned. How do you evaluate those claims and how do you see them?
3: First, there's a lot of misinformation and misunderstanding about this topic. Like all human activities, data centers use energy. Most data centers also use water. And there are
1: for
3: some
1: cooling.
3: For cooling mostly. There, you know, there's of course, you know, minor uses for other parts of data center activities, but cooling is the main thing. And depending on where you are, what kind of climate you're dealing with, what kind of technology you've installed, how you've designed your data center, there are huge differences between the water use. So if you're concerned about water use, you first have to think about, well, what is the technology that's being used? What is the water being used for? And to me, this is part of a larger conversation that we as a society should be having about water use more generally. In California, Alexis, you know this, that 80% of water in California is agriculture. The other 20% is all houses, all commercial buildings, all industrial, including data centers. So we know that a large number of the people using water are paying less than the cost. So the conversation we should be having is, what is the value being delivered by the use of this water or electricity, and what is the cost? And are the people who are using that water, are they paying the full cost? And if we're subsidizing them in some way, that's something that we as a society ought to make a conscious choice about and decide whether that's something we ought to be doing.
1: Yeah. Here in the state, I'm sort of like, let's talk about almonds and pistachios and the tree. But we're talking about the data center boom, how it's playing out in the Bay Area. We've got Jonathan Kumi, a research and scientist with Kumi Analytics. We've got Molly Taff, senior climate reporter with Wired. We've got Hema Sivanandam, who's East Contra Costa County, reported with the Bay Area News Group, which has been kind of a hotbed of anti-data center activity. We want to hear from you, your questions and concerns about data centers or whether you're for it. Let's get to a caller here. Let's bring in Paul in San Francisco. Welcome, Paul.
4: Yes, considering Amazon's attitude about organized labor, I think anybody in the community should insist that a data center be built by union workers and operated by union workers. That would really give Amazon something to think about.
1: Appreciate your perspective, Paul. Have we seen anything like that, Hema, like organized labor coming in against or for these data centers?
5: So in Pittsburgh and in Oakley, a lot of them, a lot of the trade unions were very supportive in for the projects because, you know, that meant, you know, during constructions, a lot of the trade union workers were in the area nearby could spend more time with their families because there's less commuting, and that's, you know, technically been a lot of the concern because a lot of people commute from the East County towards other parts of the Bay, and you know, they felt that having projects like this, at least when in terms of constructions, would mean that they would have, you know, economic opportunities from the union, and they can also, you know, reduce the commute time. But the other end of that is that people question, well, these are just temporary jobs. We would want something more long-term. But, and then when you look at that, you know, the long-term job opportunities versus the short-term ones, you know, it doesn't really seem to add up a lot. And so that has been one of the major issues that, you know, the questions from the residents, if it really is, you know, economically viable, does it bring in a lot more job opportunities?
1: Molly, this one is coming to you. Listener Patrick writes, can your guests discuss the impact of these data centers on regional grids? Every so often there's a major blackout or brownout. We're reminded that our electricity grid is precarious, and without proper juggling of electrical supply, we will have major failures. Will AI and crypto tip this balance to dysfunction? Will normal citizens be picking up the tab for grid upgrades that are driven by data centers? And you heard a little bit of this in the Gilroy case.
2: Yeah, the answer is complicated, and kind of no one knows what's going to happen, which is not very comforting. You know, our system of electric grids in this country is by and large like pretty old, pretty outdated, and we do a lot of things like pretty inefficiently. You know, even before the AI boom started, the grid was in pretty desperate need of a lot of TLC, and customers often end up picking up the tab for those upgrades and maintenance to the grid, even if they don't see any sort of, you know, tangible benefits in their service. But you know, I think with the AI boom, that is definitely ramping up a lot of concerns that were already in place about the grid's health and really kind of fast forwarding them to be really, really pressing. You know, it is pretty clear that most electric grids in the U.S. cannot take on the type of load that is projected with these AI data centers if the status quo just remains. Now, what that's going to mean regionally, like, really depends on a whole lot of factors. There's all sorts of complicating factors here. But, you know, there's very smart people also talking about ways to make all this demand work for the grid, making tech companies pay for upgrades, making, you know, kind of rearranging some of the rules that we've had in place to better accommodate these large loads. We just haven't really seen a huge amount of demand from private customers like this before. So some people are thinking that it really will mean an opportunity for us to get a better grid out of it. You know, I have to say there's often a disconnect even in tech companies between policy people who are really focused on finding solutions that work for everyone that are better for the grid and, you know, the infrastructure teams who are just kind of working as hard as they possibly can to, again, build these things really quickly. Like, even in some of these big actors who want to do good, who want a better grid, there is a disconnect between what they're trying to do on the ground and what they might want to do policy-wise. So for folks concerned about their energy bills, I think it's a super valid concern, especially if you live in places with a lot of development like Virginia, Texas. But, you know, the weird thing about this conversation is in a lot of instances, no one can tell you exactly what's going to happen because this is just so unprecedented that we've never really experienced something like this before.
1: Mm-hmm. Thanks for that. Let's bring in Rob in San Francisco. Welcome, Rob.
6: Thank you. Listening to your guests and other people talk about the water consumption for cooling of these data centers, you know, I know from having a car all these years that my car uses water to cool the engine, but it also has a radiator and a circulation system, and it runs antifreeze so that water doesn't boil over at a lower temperature. Do these data centers have a closed-loop system where the water is not actually thrown out? I mean, do they reuse the water once it's cooled off the data center and the water's hot? Do they have like a radiator system where they can cool the water down and then recirculate it through the system?
1: Yeah. Rob, great question. And Jonathan, my understanding is that there's a bunch of different designs, but that most of them do this?
3: Well, first, it is true there are a lot of different designs. Let's talk about the two phases of data center cooling. So one part of it is taking the heat out of the computers. And for the new AI data centers, these racks of computers are so dense that they need to use some kind of a closed-loop liquid system. It might be water. It might be some other fluid that is even better than water for this kind of thing. And then there's a question of how you get the heat out of the data center. And so you can have different technologies for those two phases. It's possible to do these, you could just call it air-cooled systems, basically. It's possible to do this. There are many data centers that do this. Some data centers prefer to use water because it's vastly more energy efficient. And that's the rationale for it. And it turns out there's an even more interesting interaction with the larger power system because the power system also uses water. So when you use these closed loop systems, they tend to be less energy efficient for cooling. You use more electricity and then more water use in the power system. So a lot of these estimates of vast water use for data centers relate to the water use in the power system. And so there's trade-offs here, and it's not a simple question of, how to... You can't just say you can't use water for data centers. There are good reasons for doing it, and in many cases, it will lead to lower total water use if you use the water in the data center.
1: We're talking about the data center boom, how it's playing out in the Bay Area and nationally. We've got Jonathan Kumi, a researcher and scientist with Kumi Analytics. We've got Wired's Molly Taft, and we've got the Bay Area News Group's Hema Sivanandam. We're going to be back with more right after the break.

0: Coming up in the next hour of Forum with guest host Leslie McClurg, we rely on GPS for so much. Mapping our commutes, tracking our runs, hailing rideshares, matching with dates and more. It can be hard to remember life before. The U.S. military launched the first GPS satellite in 1978, and journalist Catherine Dunn says remembering those military roots can help us understand how enemy actors today are distorting, blocking, and threatening GPS around the world. We'll talk with Dunn about how GPS works, the types of attacks we're seeing, and what can be done about them. To listen to any Past Forum show, go wherever you already get your podcasts and find us there, or KQED Forum. Welcome back to Forum. Alexis Madrigal here. We're talking about the data center boom, largely powered by the needs of AI companies and how that's playing out in the Bay Area and across the country. We've got Wired's Molly Taft. We've got researcher and scientist Jonathan Kumi. And we've got Hema Sivanandam, who's East Contra Costa County reporter with the Bay Area News Group. We're going to try and get to a bunch more of your questions and comments because people want to know stuff. All right, here we go, Howard in Castro Valley. Welcome.
1: Hi, guys. I wanted to ask or challenge one of your team or panel to ask their favorite AI how much the spend is on data centers at June 2026, not 2024. And I think you're going to find a whole different picture. And I was wondering what your guests have to say about the age of the data, which goes back to the beginning of AI.
0: Howard, appreciate that. Jonathan Kumi, I think that one is coming to you. Worked on a report with Lawrence Berkeley Lab in 2024. And to take Howard's point, quite seriously, I mean, that really, that is, if we're looking at a curve of AI, data centers, that would be sort of close to the beginning of that curve, going exponential. So how much do we think the picture has changed as a result of, you know, ChatGPT, Claude, and other tools taken off?
2: This is a legitimate point. One of the problems in studying this field is that things change so fast and the data become available only after the fact. One data point that confirms what the questioner is saying is that in 2026, the total capital spend for AI is supposed to be on the order of $700 billion. So very significant and much bigger than a couple of years ago. So the question is then, how does that translate into electricity use? And one of the things that we're seeing is that the scale of this build out is so big that the constraints of the power system, the world of atoms, if you will, are starting to impinge on the speed of deploying in the world of bits. The tech people are used to spending, you know, they've got plenty of money and they're used to moving very quickly, but the utilities operate more like decades rather than months. And so that is a real issue. And we're starting to see constraints on availability of equipment that is slowing down the deployment of these facilities, like the wait for a new gas turbine.
0: Grid interconnect, right, or something?
2: Say again?
0: Or grid interconnect.
2: Yeah, the grid interconnect, that's related, but part of it is even just getting gas turbines. There's a, you know, 5 to 7 year wait for that, for new transformers, same thing. These are all big industrial devices that require manufacturing capacity, and you can't scale them up as fast as people are trying to.
0: Wow, that's so interesting. You know, one point that I've heard people making, including this listener who writes, wouldn't concerns about energy use be assuaged by requiring they install renewable power for their needs? I mean, Molly Taft, in the Silicon Valley that I knew reporting in the 2010s, they would, of course, have said this, right? Google would have been like, yeah, we're going to be net zero. It's all going to be green, all these kinds of things. It feels like some of those commitments have been loosened or gone out the window entirely.
3: Oh, yeah. That has also been a really interesting story to watch as a longtime climate reporter. I mean, look, the trouble sort of started showing, I think, like in the 2023 sustainability reports from these companies. You know, most of the big companies that release their sustainability reports, Amazon, Google, Meta, started noting kind of quietly that they maybe weren't going to hit their sustainability goals because of AI data centers. They've always been pretty open that the massive energy needs of data centers are really making it more difficult for them to run sustainable businesses and to hit some of the goals that they'd promised a few years ago. You know, renewables, I think a lot of companies building data centers right now would gladly power them with whatever is available and at hand. Even with, as John correctly pointed out, the wait time for gas turbines, gas is still the number one power of choice for a lot of these companies, mostly because it's decently easy to set up and you know, deploy on schedule. So that's honestly one thing that really concerns me about a lot of this build out is we are kind of seeing this turn away from this idea that we need to cut back on power, we need to cut our carbon emissions, because we're seeing this narrative that it's for AI development, it's for winning the AI race, we need to basically deploy as quickly as possible. And you're seeing, you know, even giants like Microsoft backtrack on a lot of clean energy purchasing agreements, kind of renege on some of their previous sustainability claims. They actually just announced, they confirmed that they are building a power plant with Chevron in Texas, a gas-fired power plant that will exclusively power a Microsoft data center. And even companies like Google, which, you know, and I should say there are still employees at these companies who are very devoted to finding sustainable ways forward. But again, there's sometimes a disconnect between what happens in the sustainability rooms at these companies and what happens on the ground, you know. And Google, I know, is building a couple of gas-fired power plants, even as they are also looking towards renewable solutions. They're looking at solar and batteries. They are looking at gas fuel cells, which have fewer emissions. So I think to your listeners' questions, there are people trying to pioneer these solutions. There are very earnest efforts to use renewable energy for this build out, but often ease and what you can get going as fast as possible is winning in this case. And these companies have a lot of money to throw at things to get them running as quickly as possible. And often that's gas.
0: Or worse in the case of, Elon Musk's, efforts. Let's bring in, Jesse in Richmond. Welcome, Jesse.
4: Hi, thank you. So OpenAI recently leased a really massive, believe it's over 200,000 square foot industrial warehouse in Richmond on Harbor Way down there by the port and the ferry. But, everybody's freaking out on social media. They're all assuming it's going to be a data center because they apparently haven't read the news articles closely. But it's not. It's going to be a major hub for OpenAI's robotics, for advanced robots and I guess probably research and manufacturing. And it's already equipped with high electrical power capacity. So I have a question and a thought. The question is, would a facility like this put as much strain on our resources in Richmond as a data center? Should we be concerned? And secondly, my thought is, you know, everybody's making these data centers such a boogeyman, but meanwhile, we're all spending hours and hours every day on the internet, falling down various rabbit holes, and we love our data. And, you know, there are other things like breweries, which Richmond is very fond of, which put a big strain on the sewage system because of their wastewater, and they're supposed to pay a remediation fee, but Richmond never makes them do it. I'm practically the only person in Richmond who cares about that. I don't know.
0: No, Jesse, you're making a lot of really interesting points. For those who are curious where this building is, it's up from the Rosie the Riveter Historical Museum there on Cutting and Harbor Way, kind of in the heart of what would have been the old shipbuilding enterprise back in World War II. I mean, this is, boy, so many interesting things here. But let's go to Hema on this. Have you seen, I guess Richmond isn't East Contra Costa County, but have you seen anything about the Richmond facility?
5: No, Richmond is not one of the areas that I cover, so I'm unable to tell.
0: Yeah, yeah. No problem. Jonathan, in this case, like what I really heard in Jesse's question, and there's another listener who has a similar situation here, is this actually worse than, you know, other uses in these areas? This listener had a question about the Gilroy data center, and they said, wouldn't a data center have a much smaller impact on a community like Gilroy compared to how much impact legions of trucks from a distribution center would have? Why are private citizens the right people to decide if there's enough energy for a data center? Why don't we just charge Amazon a lot for power and have them subsidize everyone else's power? So I think the way to take this is to give us a sense of how does a data center compare, pluses and minuses, versus, you know, some other kind of big industrial facility.
2: So the listeners are pointing out the correct question, which is compared to what? And in the case that Hema was talking about in Pittsburgh, the data center is replacing a golf course. So the water use of a golf course turns out to be pretty big. And a lot bigger than a data center. And that golf course was using reclaimed water. So the data center can use the same source of reclaimed water. So that's just one case. But the case in Richmond, a robotics research manufacturing building is going to use a lot less power than a data center. Data centers are among the most electricity intensive buildings in the world, right? The computers are very tightly packed. And it's also, if it's in an industrial area, you already have significant power being delivered to that area. So it's very unlikely to affect the local environment. As you point out, Alexis, there are other kinds of impacts from other kinds of facilities. And one of the challenges is that the impacts are hard to compare. So for a warehouse, if you have a lot of trucks going to and fro, there are air pollution impacts from that. There's noise impacts. There's, nuisance impacts of traffic and so on. And then you have to think about, well, for a data center, maybe you have more power use, probably have less water use in a lot of cases, although it depends. But it mainly just sits there. It's kind of like a warehouse. If you think of it as the building, it looks a lot like a warehouse. It just kind of sits there. There will be space conditioning equipment, so that could be loud. And so that's one of the reasons why I think deploying data centers in more brownfield locations is a very sensible thing to do, because you wouldn't want to put these facilities in a residential area. And that kind of points to the irresponsibility of people like in Memphis, XAI, putting in massive gas turbines running 24/7 right near houses. Yeah. Really, really dumb and really unfair.
0: Mm-hmm. We've got, you know, one of the things I keep thinking about, Molly, I'm going to come to you on this one. You know, we're talking about Gilroy, we're talking about Pittsburgh, we're talking about Oakley, all the stuff Hema's been able to tell us about. And yet this is really, you know, these systems are drawing on regional systems, are drawing on state systems, are drawing on, you know, the whole Western United States when it comes to, you know, what's going on with the California grid. And it gets to a question Russ has here, which is, you may well be planning to ask about this, but I hope your guests will address the cost of data centers to California ratepayers and the fact that the California Public Utilities Commission, intentionally or not, has been and continues to be opaque on this matter. And I guess my question is, how are the different states and regions thinking about regulating this? Because, you know, city by city, this may have one effect, but then there may be these kind of second order effects of a bunch of cities deciding, oh, I want this property, I want this tax revenue coming from these facilities. But of course, there may be a drain on the resources of the region overall.
3: Yeah, that's a great question. And again, I think it really does depend on where you are. Actually, interestingly, last week, the Federal Energy Regulator kind of made this big decision that boils down to, it handed back a bunch of responsibility to regional grid operators to say, you really need to figure out how to handle these large loads because they're going to keep coming. And, you know, so I think, again, like a lot of the issues we're seeing with data centers were going to be issues 10 years down the line, 15 years down the line, you know, our older, outdated transmission system. Even when we were talking about upgrading more to renewable energy as a whole than we are in the Trump administration, there were a lot of conversations about how to make our grid more resilient. But they're really getting fast forwarded as we're seeing more and more of these data centers take up power. And I think one thing that regulators are probably grappling with now is how to fairly distribute the cost and the impact. And it goes back to like what something John said earlier, which I think is really important in all of these conversations about power, about water, about space, about converting farmland, is we are starting to have some really overdue conversations about public resources and how private companies take advantage of those public resources. And we're having to reshape a lot of our systems around this very sudden demand from the most powerful companies on earth for resources that the public pays for. And so I think that that's one thing that grid operators are going to be grappling with is how to smooth out the system to make sure that normal people don't get stuck with the bill at the end of the day.
0: Yeah. Hima, I want to know what's next out there for Pittsburgh and Oakley. If people are interested in this is still kind of a live issue out there.
5: Yes. In Pittsburgh especially, people really started on social media, grassroots basically. They came together and in fact, they started social media pages, trying to create more awareness about the issue, coming up with FAQs, and they are also trying to mobilize, the ground level for more support. They are looking for environmental lawyers, anyone who can help them sort of, make their voices be heard. And in fact, over the weekend, couple of residents, they had this meeting, and it was, a lot of questions were being asked, and then, obviously the next was, what can we do, to kind of make the city know what we want in basically is that, we don't want a data center. And at a city level, itself, right after Monday's meeting, the next day, the city issued a statement and they said that, we will schedule a workshop, in the next, upcoming city council. So they've not given a date. But what they did mention was that, okay, we are going to give a 10-day notice before the workshop is supposed to be scheduled, which in a way, is great because usually cities are required to have about 72 hours before mm-hmm. any city council meeting. So this, they said that, okay, we hear your concerns, and, we will definitely give ample notice 10 days ahead of time, and come and participate in this workshop on how we can further talk about data centers. So that was what the city had mentioned. But aside from for back to the residents themselves, when they have also started an online change.org petition. This morning I checked, it was somewhere around 18,400 signatures. So mm-hmm. at a ground level. It's not just people from residents from Pittsburgh. There are also people who are coming in from Walnut Creek, from Concord, who are also equally worried about what can having a data center.
0: Problems.
5: Yeah. How having a data center costs mm-hmm. for them mm-hmm. in terms of environment and resources. So that's been a massive level, the ground, which is great to see, people coming up and rallying together, because their concerns are very valid. The frustrations are also very valid. And there are lots of, things that we don't know what will mm-hmm. happen.
0: Mm-hmm. Last thing, Elena writes, I'm against all these data centers due to the water and energy use. Us PG&E customers are going to end up paying more. How much are cities receiving for these data centers? Last just little note from a report that I read. In Virginia, there are some counties where data center revenue now funds 25% to 40% of local budgets. If you're wondering why cities might be interested in approving these things. Rick in Citrus Heights writes, what is with all these data centers? What we need more so than anything else is housing. We've been talking about the data center boom, how it's playing out in the Bay Area. Hema Sivanadam, East Contra Costa County reporter with Bay Area News Group, thank you so much.
5: Thank you.
0: Molly Taft, senior climate reporter with Wired, thank you.
3: Thank you for having me.
0: Jonathan Kumi with Kumi Analytics, thank you so much, Jonathan.
2: Glad to be here.
0: And appreciate all of our callers, our listeners, our commenters. Thank you so much. I'm Alexis Madrigal. Stay tuned for another hour of Form Ahead with guest host Leslie McClurg.
6: 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Stay with us for another hour of Forum and another traffic report. Al Rogers is back with, yes, traditional nighttime road work.
7: And this time it is in Oakland, westbound 580. Between Park Boulevard and the MacArthur Maze, you're going to find the two left lanes closed until 5 a.m. We're just coming in from the Sinol Grade, northbound 680 Andrade Road. We have some sort of metal object in the two middle lanes flattening tires on at least four cars. Al Rogers for KQED.
6: All right. Thanks, Al. Talk to you next hour. Coming up on KQED News tomorrow, as voters in California look ahead to November's general election, they may notice the growing influence of Silicon Valley. Tech money fueled various races up and down the ballot in California's primary. Which races benefited and which ones fell short? KQED News tomorrow morning at 6:22 and 8:22. 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Good evening, 9 o'clock.

0: From KQED in San Francisco, I'm Leslie McClurg, and today for Mina Kim. Coming up on Forum, GPS is so woven into daily life, it's easy to forget how we ever survived before. It guides your commute, it tracks your runs, it can even match you with dates. But GPS started as a military technology launched by the U.S. in 1978, and those origins matter. Understanding GPS as a military system helps explain why it's now a target that's highly vulnerable to hostile actors all around the world. That's the focus of Catherine Dunn's new book, Little Blue Dot. Coming up, we'll talk about GPS. That's next after this news.
1: Live from NPR News, I'm Giles Snyder. Vice President J.D. Vance is giving a positive review of his talks with Iranian officials in Switzerland.
2: This is laying a foundation for what could be a truly transformed Middle East. But we haven't built the house yet. We're going to have to keep on building, and that's what we'll do.
1: Vance speaking to reporters before leaving.

Welcome to Forum. I'm Leslie McClurg in today for Mina Kim. I honestly think GPS might have saved my life 2 weeks ago. I mean, maybe it wasn't a totally life-threatening situation, but I was in Yellowstone National Park. I was with my 7-year-old daughter by myself, just the two of us. We were backpacking. We had received some pretty bad information from a brand new ranger, and we ended up on the wrong trail about 7 miles in. When I realized that our closest camping spot was potentially on that trail like 20 more miles, not a good idea with a 7-year-old. So we decided to go off trail, so cross country for a few miles because it was the closest location I could see to get to a river because we needed water for dinner that night. And so I pulled out my handy phone where I had downloaded

0: edited maps before we were completely offline. And luckily, I was able to figure out where we were and where we needed to go because I had downloaded some maps onto Gaia. And I am now a devotee of GPS because I think it saved my life. Let's talk about GPS with Catherine Dunn. Her new book is Little Blue Dot, How GPS Shaped the Modern World. Welcome, Catherine.
1: Thanks for having me, Leslie.
0: Would you call yourself dependent on GPS?
1: Yes, I'm completely dependent on GPS. I'll give you an example. Today I had, you know, three things going on. I've lived in London for 12 years. I was going to places I know very, very well. I used a transit planner and Google Maps for all three of those journeys. And I'll probably use it to get home, even though I live about 20 minutes drive from here. So that's a complete dependence, I would say.
0: In a nutshell, how does it work? How did it get me to that beautiful river that night and actually to a campfire in a good evening rather than a disastrous day with my 7-year-old?
1: Yeah, exactly. So what this is it's a kind of a web of satellites all around you. There's a minimum of 24, and you or I, wherever we are, we're in sight of four at any one time. And the important thing is there's four things that the satellites are calculating for. They're sending radio waves down, and the chip, you know, for example, in your phone is doing these calculations. So it's longitude and latitude. We all know those. It's altitude. So if you were high up, you know, or you're down in a canyon or whatever, it'd be calculating for that. And the fourth one, which is kind of the secret sauce of GPS, which gets forgotten about a lot, is time, but in particular, it makes a bad clock a good clock in very simple terms. It gives us this ultra, ultra, ultra accurate time. But it's these four things, and it's just radio signals. But, you know, contained in those radio signals, it's a computer talking to a computer talking to a computer. But it's really those four kind of dimensions that makes it so useful.
0: Did we have any sense in the 1970s when it was first invented that it would be so ubiquitous and that would be so we would be so dependent on it?
1: You know, it's funny if you talk to kind of the people who were sort of considered the fathers of GPS, who many of whom are in California, they will say they always knew it was really going to be transformative. I think one of the things that became clear quite quickly is that it was a lot more accurate than they thought it was. There's this sort of iconic story about, you know, they were dropping, I think it was 5 or 6 bombs, and it was like 4 bomb craters showed up. So all of a sudden they realized it was much more accurate. They definitely thought it was going to be transformative for things that we think about now, you know, with maps. But even they didn't anticipate exactly how transformative it would be. It quickly started to take on a life of its own and be adapted for all kinds of things they never expected. And that was almost from the beginning, from the early 80s, it sort of started taking on a life of its own.
0: And how long did it take until we wholeheartedly trusted it?
1: Well, it's funny because there are cases where maybe we shouldn't have trusted it yet and people already sort of blindly started trusting it. But I think probably a moment a lot of listeners will remember this is, you know, probably in the 2000s, the U.S. government sort of had turned the brakes on. They made it artificially a little bit less accurate for civilians. And once they took those brakes off, you could really have it in cars. So if you had a little suction cup in your car, a TomTom or something like that, that was the moment that most people started really experiencing this for the first time. And then maybe the moment it got, you know, the way we think of it today would have been late 2000s. The second iPhone was the one to have Google Maps and have working GPS. And for me, I was a teenager at the time, but that was really the moment that I think it changed my world and for a lot of other people too. Was that consumer tech smartphone explosion.
0: You kind of hinted at it there. There was a different version for the military than there was for civilians. Talk about how that worked and why that was.
1: Yeah, it was this thing called selective availability, not a very sexy phrase, of course. But what it really meant was when they realized that, you know, GPS was so elegant, it worked so well, it was much more accurate than they expected. They started putting the brakes on it, essentially. They artificially kind of made it less accurate. They brought it down, I think, from 20 meters accuracy to 100 meters.
0: Why would they do that? Why did they want the civilian version to be worse?
1: It's a good question. But actually, if you think about it, it's because anybody could use it, right? Mm-hmm. I'm sitting here in the UK, but I could be sitting in Beijing or Moscow and I'd still be using GPS. So it was just so accurate. They realized like US enemies could use it just as well as the US military. So it was this idea it would still be useful. You know, if you were on the side of a mountain, it would still be helpful. But it wouldn't be as accurate because this was designed as a tool for precision bombing. So the fact that your enemies have access to it as well and it's ultra, ultra, ultra accurate, that was seen as a little bit problematic, I think, when they belatedly realized what they had on their hands.
0: This binary played out in a not so pretty way during Desert Storm. We really saw why it might not be a great idea for civilians to have a worse version, a reduced kind of not so accurate version of GPS. You pointed to some examples, you know, freeway repairs, earthquake detection. What was going on during Desert Storm that they went, maybe it's not so great that civilians have a worse option?
1: Yeah, I think they'd already realized how this dependence, this civilian dependence had just sprouted, right? And I think it had been the case from very early on in the GPS project. It had never been classified, for example. It had always been open to civilians, but you really had to know what you were looking for. And so it was adopted very early on by map makers, by surveyors, then by academics. It started being adapted to doing all kinds of surveying. So that's why all of a sudden you have, you know, in the early 90s, you have freeways in Los Angeles. You realize all these companies have been using it to track where they need to give repairs. And, you know, the Jet Propulsion Lab, you know, is using it to track earthquakes. And it's just sort of taken on a life of its own. And they realized there was this huge, huge commercial dependence. You know, and by the time you get to the Iraq War, there was a government official said something like, you know, we won't degrade the global transit system just to spite Saddam Hussein. So by that point, you have global transit all around the world dependent on this stuff. I mean, the airport in Fiji was one of the first places to volunteer to use GPS in their airport. They said to the FAA, like, okay, let us have a try. This would be really, really useful. So all of a sudden, if you're, you know, degrading it at scale, you're kind of screwing over people in Fiji.
0: Or putting freeways in the wrong, or repairing freeways in the wrong place.
1: Exactly. It took a little while for it to get kind of the level of integration we see it now, but it was pretty early on that people were finding these uses for it and the cat was sort of out of the bag a little bit.
0: How did it used to work? So before, how did institutions, you know, before we had GPS, what kinds of technology, how did the world function without GPS?
1: It's like, cast your mind back. Mm-hmm. Paper maps. Well, actually, there was a system before GPS called Transit. Of course, for regular people, this was not something they used, but there were these systems beforehand that were kind of satellite navigation predecessors for aviation. There were these kind of radio lighthouses that sort of made these paths across the continental United States. So we were already using radio in a lot of ways to kind of help with navigation, for example. And then for timing, there's these crazy stories about the lengths that they would go to keep global time on track, so to keep Paris in time with Washington. And there's these stories about how they would literally take a clock and they would fly it to Paris from Washington to try and keep all these clocks more or less in sync. And and of course we used paper maps and things weren't always quite where we thought they were. Like, there's these funny stories about around this time things are getting mapped with GPS and the Statue of Liberty was several yards off from where we thought it was. Like, so the idea of where we think things are versus where they quote unquote actually are, not everything matched up. And probably, to be honest, we didn't expect everything to perfectly match up. I think it's probably now that we expect we have this totally objective that, you know, something, if GPS says something's there, it's got to be there, right? Which is a really disorienting experience if you've ever used your Google Maps around tall buildings, you know, in Manhattan or whatever, and you just cannot figure out exactly where you are, and all of a sudden you're beside yourself with frustration and late for all your meetings. I'm sure some listeners will say, well, you know, they've been emailing me in recent days saying, well, I still use ordnance maps. And I said, yeah, that's how it used to be.
0: And some sailors probably, you know, learn celestial navigation just in case.
1: Mm-hmm.
0: What is the difference between the civilian and the military version of GPS today? Or is it the same today?
1: The military version is encrypted. So it's, yeah, it's harder to disrupt. Obviously not impossible. It must be, you know, possible to disrupt, but it's just encrypted. The accuracy is still kind of, I think, roughly about the same. And of course, what we use for civilians is the accuracy is even better than it officially is, because they're all these systems that on land sort of call them differential. They're sort of supplementary and they help make GPS even more accurate than it might otherwise be. So there isn't a huge difference. You know, when you're looking at conflict zones, you kind of see that they might be using the military signal, or there might be some disruption going on that's targeted at the military signal. But you have such a vast web of civil infrastructure dependent on the stuff all around it that the difference between military and civilian is a little bit, I don't want to say lost, but it's much more shadowy than perhaps it was in the past.
0: We're talking about GPS, how it works, why it's important, why those military routes are kind of key to this whole world going forward, and safety of keeping GPS online safely for all of us. We are joined by Catherine Dunn. She's a journalist and author of Little Blue Dot, How GPS Shaped the Modern World. We'll be right back after this break. I'm Leslie McClurg.
2: Coming up at 10 o'clock tonight, we've got Climate One, and the show hears how values commonly associated with conservative politics are also driving MAGA influencers to rally around solar power. Climate One on the links between private property, economic development, and a campaign dubbed American Energy First. That's coming up in about 40 minutes at 10 o'clock. The announcers and technical staff of KQED Radio are affiliated with the National Association of Broadcast Employees and Technicians, CWA Local 51 AFL-CIO. 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

0: You're listening to Forum. I'm Leslie McClurg in today for Mina Kim, and we are talking about GPS, how it works, how we've become incredibly dependent on it, and why that dependency might be a vulnerability. We are with Catherine Dunn. She is journalist and author of Little Blue Dot, How GPS Shaped the Modern World. We'd love to hear from you. Do you have some memories of times before GPS? Are there some habits, some stories that you kind of think are pretty unthinkable in today's world, pulling over on the side of the road with your paper map? Are you dependent on GPS? What do you use it for on a daily basis? We'd love to hear that. And maybe you have questions for Catherine Dunn. Email your comments to forum@kqed.org, or you can find us on any of the social platforms, Twitter, Facebook, Instagram. We're at KQED Forum, or you can just jump on the phone, 866-733-6786. Again, that's 866-733-6786. We were just talking there before the break, Catherine, about how there's a different version for the military and the civilian, basically the same though now. But the U.S. has promised to never turn off that civilian access to GPS. But could they if they wanted to?
1: Yeah, I think they could. And what's more worrying for the allies, I think, is those codes are encrypted. So if the U.S. wanted to kind of take back access to the military signals, they could. This fear that GPS would be turned off by the U.S. government has been around for a while, and it does seem to be something that people think underpinned the creation of the European system, which is called Galileo. In the late 90s, you know, the Americans were saying, well, no, trust us, we'll never turn it off, we would never do that, why do you need your own system? And the Europeans were saying, well, isn't it a little bit concerning that we're so dependent on this, that we have all of this infrastructure, our transit systems, all dependent on the U.S. military? and some of the countries in the U.S. were, in Europe, were maybe not so fond of the idea. But yeah, the U.S. has kept to that promise sort of on a global scale. They haven't turned it off, but implicit in that was, they said, you know, when they announced that they could stop degrading it under the Clinton administration, they said, well, we can regionally disrupt it anyway, so we don't need to turn it off. We don't need to press the big red button or whatever it would be. We can regionally degrade it. And I think, I mean, I'm Canadian. This is something that is, I'm sure, is definitely freaking out the Canadians at the moment. And maybe the Europeans are feeling a little smug because that alliance is looking pretty fraught at the moment.
0: Any other systems beyond Galileo around the world?
1: Yeah, so there's four global systems and then a couple more regional systems. So you have GLONASS, you have it was previously the Soviet system, it's now the Russian system. Putin kind of rejigged it a little bit. Yeah, you've got Galileo, and then you've got Beidou, which is the Chinese system. And was built from 2000 onwards, and that is widely believed to be by far the best, the newest, the most accessible, and is definitely sort of a tool of hard and soft power of the Chinese government. But you have four. And if your phone is sitting beside you right now, as I'm sure it is for most people, a lot of the chips in your phone will be multi-constellation. So they'll be using satellites from all of those systems. They won't just be using GPS.
0: Since we're talking about the phones that are potentially sitting by listeners right now, I think a lot of people have the sense that GPS is tracking them right now, but that mm-hmm. is not true, correct?
1: Yeah, it's not true. I mean, it's raining. The interference is kind of, the signals are kind of coming down from space. So in the same way that you're listening to the radio right now and the radio studio can't tell where you are, it's the same with GPS. I mean, if anything, the chip in your phone is tracking the satellites. But I always say, in a way, that feels like a pretty pedantic distinction, because, of course, this is totally knitted into our digital systems now. And yes, it's one way in theory. You know, the GPS, you know, that you described, if you had a Garmin or a little system when you go hiking, maybe that's truly one way. But in reality, we do take our locations and we transmit it out. And we do that whether or not, you know, a plane does that, and my iPhone does that. So we have effectively turned it into a two-way system. But GPS itself, if you want to go out in the woods and know where you are and not have anybody else know, you can still do that. It's one way. And that is because it's a tool for precision bombing, and it's not supposed to give away the people who are using it on the ground.
0: But the moment you turn on your location services for any of your apps, then it becomes two-way.
1: Yeah, and it's knitted into all these other systems, right? So your phone will know the mobile base stations, their GPS location, and all of these things, and the Wi-Fi you're using. It won't be GPS only in this, like, raw, unadulterated fashion. But, yeah, it'll be all these systems. But, yeah, you are kind of, your location services, as I was saying to someone today, well, it's probably a good idea to consider turning that off a lot of the time. Because if you go through the apps on your phone and you look at what's using your location, you'll usually be pretty surprised by the extent.
0: R. Wallace on Discord has good advice. Unfortunately, I am also dependent on GPS, especially when doing off-trail hiking and being out in the wilderness. I use CalTopo and AllTrails and Google Maps. I download a map of the area in case I'm out of range, but can also use a compass and a paper map, which I suggest everyone else should really know well, too. Good advice there. Let's talk about the ways that this can all go very wrong. You talk about two main ways that bad actors can get into the system and disrupt things. This can either be inside the government or everyday people who can disrupt GPS. The verbs for these techniques are jamming and spoofing. Let's start with jamming. What is that?
1: So jamming is just overwhelming a sound. So if you ask me a question and I shout over you so nobody can hear, I'm jamming you. I'm just, you know, producing a stronger radio signal than you are, right? So it's just a wall of mush. And then spoofing is a hijacking. So I guess if I suddenly took on your voice and transmitted over the same line, and you can imagine, right? This is a hijacking. It's taking over those same signals and feeding it false information. Both are dangerous. Spoofing is more dangerous. Jamming is dangerous because if you don't have the system, that's kind of what we imagine. What if they turn the GPS off? What will happen? All of a sudden we'll have to go back to paper maps, da da da da da. But spoofing is so much more nefarious. It's like, what if I know I'm sitting in London, but my phone says I'm in Amsterdam. Maybe I am in Amsterdam. What do I trust? You know, it's much sneakier. And that is happening to planes and boats at the moment. So that's a little bit freaky, I think.
0: Well, you talked about an example of this. I mean, I think it's kind of how you stumbled into covering this. You were reporting on GPS after a friend sent you a 2017 instance of spoofing in the Black Sea. What happened? Describe what was going on there.
1: Yeah, so they sent me an article on this. It was quite a well-known Wired article. And it was all about these ships arrived. I mean, I used to look at kind of oil flows and commodity flows, so I was familiar with the kind of maps people are looking at in this industry. So these tankers arrived in Novorossiysk in the Black Sea, which is very near Crimea, which, of course, had then been annexed by Russia. And all of a sudden, first of all, these weird alarms start going that they don't have GPS anymore. So this is driving everybody nuts. But when they do appear to have GPS, something weirder has happened. They're looking out. They can see the port. They know where they are, right? They're professionals. And yet on their GPS screens, very much like what you or I use, it says they're on airports. They're on the tarmac at Russian airports. So this is like this weird mystery. And of course, I love a little bit of like intrigue, especially if it involves anything Russian. So I was very interested in this. And then a young researcher called Hugh Bradshaw, working backwards, started, you know, he sort of went back in the ship trackers and he started looking. Okay, anytime a ship showed up at a Russian airport, and through this, he managed to see that this was happening all over not just Russia, but territory that was occupied or controlled by Russia, including, you know, in Syria and Crimea. And it was happening at interesting times. And so you could see there was a bit of a mystery here. There's something really, really weird going on. And of course, what we are seeing is a combination of jamming and spoofing. But this was sort of widely considered one of the first times it was seen in the wild. People have been warning that this could happen for a while, and by people, a small number of researchers who are interested in this, they'd been warning this was possible. But this was sort of the moment when it was like, okay, it's happening in the wild now.
0: And do we know if what was happening was done by the Russian government?
1: Well, the Russian government will say, no, it was not us. But there's pretty persuasive evidence. And one of the ways they did this, there's a guy called Dr. Todd Humphreys, who's at University of Texas, Austin. He's if you follow any sort of jamming, spoofing, you're going to come across Todd, who's a lovely, lovely guy. And he got involved with this report with Hugh Bradshaw. And what they found actually was interference that they could track on the International Space Station. And they tracked it back to this Russian airbase on the coast of Syria. So that was one case where they could pretty definitively say it was the Russians. But the thing about that, for example, is that, you know, it can't always be the Russians. And, you know, there were other cases. Wherever Putin went, obviously GPS would go wild. So that was a fun thing. But it couldn't always be the Russians. It was clear that a lot of militaries, navies were doing this to some extent. It's definitely sometimes the Russians, yeah.
0: Let's talk about one other example of jamming. This happened in San Diego back in 2007. What happened there?
1: Yeah, it was sort of a funny case. It was pretty early on when I was covering it, and I talked to the U.S. Coast Guard, who maintains a database of incidents, which is very fun. And they said, well, this has occasionally happened. And I said, has there been anything sort of nefarious? And they said, no, but we have had accidental cases. So this was clearly, I think it was a naval ship, and it was in the port, and they had clearly left a jammer on. So this was 2007, before we all had GPS-enabled smartphones. Otherwise, it would have been much worse. But the pagers for the hospital went, you know, kind of haywire. And all this sort of weird stuff started happening, and they were worried it was going to affect the ATMs and the stoplights, because these things are dependent on GPS at a base level. And I believe it happened again a couple years later. It was like it happened a couple times, and both times it was accidental. And when you saw cases of this happening on the continental United States, because there was an active sort of conflict going on, it tended to be that the military had left something on, or there was some guy in his truck. He'd gotten an illegal jammer, very, very illegal, by the way, and he was driving past Newark Airport every day, jamming the airport, you know, at 9:05 or whatever it was, you know, a.m. every morning on his commute. So this tended to be how this happened in the U.S. It wasn't that common, but yeah.
0: And these are usually, as we just noticed, local. They happen locally, right? It's not like, yeah, you can jam the whole system or spoof the whole system.
1: No, you can't. I mean, it's sort of a little bit like analog hacking, because it's very limited, or until recently, it has been quite limited by topography. So if you try to jam or spoof, you know, a very mountainous region, the radio signals can kind of only go so far. That is probably changing, because plug for Dr. Humphreys again, there's some indications that they think that a Russian satellite has been jamming GPS from above Europe. That came out last week. So that opens the possibility that this could happen a lot of other places. But up until now, it's been quite limited. And if you wanted to jam or spoof a huge, huge area, say you want to jammer spoof all of the Baltic, which is basically happening at this point, you need really powerful jammers or spoofers, and you want to put them really high up so they go really far. And that has mostly been kind of a nation state level. But it's definitely getting more democratized, for sure. And that's one of the things that researchers are really worried about, including it at Stanford. A lot of this work has sort of been done at Stanford as well. And you can ask them, and yeah, it's gotten cheaper, it's gotten easier. It's still very, very illegal, so don't do it.
0: Does it keep you up at night worrying that it will happen more frequently especially after doing all this reporting?
1: Oh, you know, it's I guess there's so, I feel bad sometimes adding something to everybody else's worries. Like, there's so many things to worry about right now. There's a little bit of like freaky stuff. Yeah. For part of this book, there's a chapter where I go up to northern Norway, to the Arctic, and I'm on this island that's basically an open air military base. And then I go to this town called Kirkenes, which I'm mispronouncing, but it's on the border with Russia. There's a lot to worry about there, but they're figuring out, okay, if an attack comes, what is that going to look like? And that is a little bit scary, because I was saying it's mostly analog, but one of the freakiest things is if you can get corrupt time into a digital system, it can sort of unstitch a lot of digital synchronization. And bad time can spread in a digital system. And this is when people are thinking about the worst case scenario, a lot of people are saying, oh, and then, you know, there's no GPS. But actually the worst case scenario is nefarious time, is time being used as a weapon.
0: We'll get into it. Go ahead.
1: Yeah, I know. It's a little bit scary. Sorry, go on.
0: No. I just wanted to sneak in a call before we go to the break. Wanda in Palo Alto, you're on the air.
2: Hello. I was reading maybe a year ago an article in a science magazine that was asserting that as we become more dependent on GPS, we are losing our innate sense of direction. And this played out in my life as my daughter and I and some others who had had dinner together were standing in a parking lot, and I told my daughter when she was leaving that if she took a certain exit from the parking lot, made a left, she would see the red light, and if she made a left there, she would be on El Camino. Well, she told me, no, she couldn't do that. She was going to use her GPS. And so she took off in the opposite direction on the street next door, and drove a mile and a half around the block and came back up to the same light that I had indicated to her and turned left and went on El Camino. But she was unable to trust my directions or trust her ability to follow them so much that she really needed to use her GPS instead.
0: I think we can all relate to that story, Wanda.
1: A standard story.
0: It's a painful one that we are now living in. I mean, I feel the exact same way. There's no way I could get around. I would just be standing on a corner by myself if I didn't have my handy GPS in my pocket at all times. How you just mentioned sort of, you know, the key here is that GPS can be highly disrupted, or time, I should say, can be highly disrupted by GPS. That is kind of a terrifying reality, but how can that be used as a weapon?
1: Well, the reason it can be used as a weapon is because, you know, the consumer everyday experience we have with GPS is what Wanda described. It's, you know, it's me using my Google Maps on the way here. And we all know that that's transformative enough, right? That's affected our daily reality so much. But the reality is that that's also the tip of the iceberg. Because underneath that kind of consumer experience of GPS, we have this digital synchronization, which is what, you know, I mentioned the four things that GPS does. So the fourth is when you make a cheap clock a really good clock, that provides synchronization to the billionth of a second. So our emails, our electricity grids, mobile base stations, stoplights, all kinds of things are so dependent on this. So yeah, that's kind of why it's so worrying, is because it can affect all these other things. And, you know, when I was in Norway and I asked one of the guys who's a Norwegian highway engineer, which is like a very fun outdoorsy job in Norway. And I said, how did you get into this? And he said, well, we read this story about the jammer going past Newark Airport. And then we realized we have so many electric vehicles and they're in the Arctic, and we just traced it back, and we realized at every point along the way, you know, if the time was off, it could start to affect, you know, when they charge, where they charge, the connectivity. So that's really why it's so risky.
0: Oh my God. I was just thinking how disruptive it is when one stoplight goes out. Can you imagine if the whole system goes off? We are talking about GPS with Catherine Dunn. She is author of Little Blue Dot, How GPS Shaped the Modern World. We'll be right back after this break. I'm Leslie McClurg.

0: I'm Leslie McClurg. Coming up tomorrow on Forum, Yosemite is packed with massive crowds this summer, with long lines to enter the parking lot and shoulder-to-shoulder traffic on some of the park's most popular trails. This surge comes after the National Park Service dropped its reservation system and reduced staff as part of the Trump administration's cuts to the federal workforce. We'll look at how you can still make the most of a trip to Yosemite and hear about less crowded alternatives all across California. For past Forum shows, go to Spotify or Apple or wherever you get your podcasts. Just search KQED Forum. You're listening to Forum. I'm Leslie McClurg. I'm in today for Mina Kim, and we are talking all about GPS with Catherine Dunn. She is author of Little Blue Dot. We would love to hear from you. Do you have memories of a time before GPS? How are you relying on GPS now? Are there ways that you cannot imagine your life without it? What are your questions about GPS? How it works? How it's been developed? Maybe cybersecurity? You can email your comments, your questions to forum@kqed.org, or you can find us on any of the social platforms. We're at KQED Forum. Or you can just give us a call at 866-733-6786. Again, that's 866-733-6786. Let's go straight to the phones. Carolyn in Pleasant Hill, you're on the air.
1: Hi, thank you. I'm enjoying this conversation very much. I have refused to use GPS ever since it was instituted. I still have maps in my car's side pocket, and I don't understand the dependence on it. I remember and I mourn for the days when in grade school I learned how to read a map, where east, west, and north and south were, and we were taught to map the distance from our home to school and then draw the map of how we got there. And ever since, I've understood maps. And yet one of my family members, I don't want to throw anyone under the bus, is so reliant on GPS that having come to my house 30 miles for years, still relies on GPS to get there. And she's not alone, because I know many people who go the same routes habitually and still rely on GPS to get them there. And I agree that it is problematic, especially because, like Wanda said, people are being directed to go out of the way, drive extra miles in these days of expensive gas.
0: Right, right. I mean, Carolyn, I think you make a great point. We all should. I mean, hopefully this show will inspire us to go back and kind of brush up on our map skills. Thanks for sharing that story. Let's stick with the phones. America in Oakland, you're on the air.
2: Hi, my name's America Foy, and I'm a real estate broker and for the last 23 years. And I remember when we had Thomas guides in our cars, and we'd go out and we'd have to find the map coordinates, you know, on a section in the Thomas Guides. And I remember when Keyhole came out in 2003 and just how groundbreaking it was. Absolutely groundbreaking, because it was really helpful for me, at least, to be able to find locations that were in places where I was unfamiliar.
0: Right.
2: And I paid for that at the time. I absolutely paid for that at the time. I knew Google ended up buying it in 2004, 2005, something like that. But today I'm absolutely willing to share my location for the opportunity to use GPS in real time.
0: Right. I'm sure it helps you get to all the houses that you need to sell. I interrupted you though. Go ahead.
2: Absolutely. Yeah, absolutely. And so one of the things that I use sometimes when the connection isn't that great is, because it has to, I work in Oakland and Piedmont for the Grub Company. And a lot of times the connection's not very good. And so I download regional maps through Apple Maps or Google Maps, and those have really been helpful for me as well, just in case it gets turned off at some point. But I really appreciate the conversation today, and thank you for taking my call.
0: Yeah, thank you so much. Elias writes, GPS has made the average person less aware of their surroundings, and that's not good. I'm not talking about hiking or mountain orienteering. I'm referring to common sense orientation, such as the river is to our right, seems gone in GPS devotees. Now apps help you find your car in a parking lot. Is that really progress? Raising good points there. What do you think? Do you think that GPS has made us I don't know, dumber is a straight way to ask that.
3: Yeah, it is funny, though, because despite writing this book, I mean, my family has a joke that I have amazing sense of direction in the sense that I am always wrong. And I did try to kind of wean myself off of GPS back in, it would have been 2012, I think, I remember. And I moved to Toronto and I bought a book of maps and, you know, I said, okay, I'm going to do this. I'm going to be good at directions. And I vividly remember students coming up to me asking, or tourists asking for directions, and me pulling out my book of maps and them groaning. And then me just, I just managed to get lost everywhere I went. So I think there are certain people who will always be hopeless. I'm one of them, and GPS is in that sense a lifesaver. But it is, you do see, yeah, everybody can see it in their own way, right? It just draws your attention in. You aren't paying attention to the things around you in the same way. The point I make is, okay, it's not great for me to have a terrible sense of direction, but at least I'm not in charge of a plane. You know, if I was in charge of a plane, the people you want to have a really good sense of direction are not somebody who, we might be late, we might go the wrong way, it's annoying, but the people you want to have those skills really, really sharp and really fresh are the people in charge of planes. And to be reassuring, they get a huge amount of training, and not having GPS won't mean they drop out of the sky. It's nothing like that. But you want those skills to be fresh. You don't want them to feel uneasy using those skills.
0: Well, we talked about, you know, that governments are could potentially use these as weapons. How are governments preparing for that? How are they getting ready or trying to make sure that doesn't happen?
3: I think they're finally starting to get ready. It's a subject of much frustration for the GPS community in the U.S., where they've been warning in increasingly urgent terms for some years that this is a real vulnerability. And even in terms of monitoring, even in terms of finding out how often interference is happening in the U.S., I believe there has never really been funding approved for that at a national level. But in places where the conflicts feel very real, feel very urgent, then it's definitely something they're preparing. I mean, in Ukraine, for national security reasons, people aren't really going to tell you, but on the front lines in Ukraine and in the Donbass before the full-scale invasion, it wasn't reliable GPS, and that was because of drone warfare. So all of that civil infrastructure around there, they would have been finding out in real time what it meant not to have reliable GPS or the other systems. In Norway, they're definitely looking at it. In Finland, they're looking at it. In the UK, the UK just came out with a strategy, I believe it was late end of last year, saying we have got to make our systems more resilient. And one of the main things they're doing is they're putting wires back into things, because GPS is wireless, right? And they're putting clocks down at ground level. So it's never going to be a one-to-one switch, but it is crazy how convenient and how cheap, even free, if you're not a U.S. taxpayer, GPS made a lot of infrastructure. And now it's about putting wires and clocks back into a lot of that basic infrastructure.
0: Meaning like fiber optic cables for these
3: yeah.
0: Drones?
3: Yeah. Well, yeah, for the drones, but fiber optic cables back in for base stations or, you know, electricity grids or all these things. And primarily in that case, that is really about transferring time and making sure time is super resilient, industrial time, as they call it. But yeah, those drones in Ukraine and now in the Middle East, people would have heard about them because they've been so, jammed. They're attaching fiber optic cables from the drone to the controller, and a lot of those weapons are becoming autonomous, so there's no connection between the pilot and the drone to attack.
0: Wow. Interesting times we are living in. Let's go back to the phones. Michael in Riverside, you're on the air.
4: Oh, thank you. Yeah, I'd just like to discuss the relative merits of GPS on your phone and paper maps. You know, I've grew up around paper maps and I still like them. But like on a GPS screen, one thing I don't like is you got to manipulate the thing all over the place to see the names of the streets.
0: Right.
4: And go ahead.
0: No, I was just saying that is kind of a tricky thing, don't you think? Catherine, you know, I often look at my map and I get quite confused, and it seems kind of dangerous if it's in the wrong direction.
3: Yeah, people say, can you please, tell us how to get in the right direction? I mean, one of the things, actually, one of the previous callers mentioned keyhole and that connection with the real estate market. And again,
0: we lost you. Did we lose you there, Catherine?
3: Oh, I'm here.
0: Oh, here. We lost you just for a sec. Go ahead. Keyhole.
3: Sorry. No, I was just saying, yeah, that connection with real estate is really kind of foundational to the way we experience it. That's briefly in the book, too. The fact that, you know, keyhole was developed with a lot of U.S. government maps, public sector maps, and that's sort of been foundational to the way the system's been developed and the way we interact with it now. But yeah, it is a little tricky. When you're driving, it's like, you know, it's best if you keep your eyes on the road.
0: As David writes, maps are great, but they won't tell you when there's a traffic jam or a road closure. So definite pros and cons to both. In your reporting, Catherine, you have drawn some parallels to AI. What parallel, how are these, you know, how is what's happening with GPS or what happened with GPS similar to what we're seeing with GPS? What's different?
3: I think it's this, a little bit of a sense of it. Well, you hear very, very, very big claims about AI, but there is the sense of the fact that people did all kinds of things with this technology that even its architects wouldn't have anticipated. They kind of took the creativity and ran with it. So it went in all sorts of directions they wouldn't have expected. People were also very willing to trust it. Of course, not everybody. A lot of people, as we've heard, would say, nope, just paper maps for me. But quite a lot of people were willing to trust it even before. The GPS technology was quite good, but the mapping underneath it wasn't yet that accurate. It was like the Statue of Liberty thing I said before. And I mean, one of the things that really struck me reporting this too was the fact that this system really came out of a very small group of engineers. And I think we see that now with AI coming out of a quite small, elite, very similar group of engineers in Silicon Valley. And so these systems they're shaped by the morals, the values, the worldview, the experience of the people who built them. And in both cases, it's a small group of people. A lot of the architects of GPS, you know, they're still around, they're in their 80s, they're still very involved in this community, they're still, you know, very open about the interference and how to safeguard it. But, you know, it's a small group of people and they tend to have a lot in common. And that's one thing I thought about a surprising amount, especially when I was writing about the 1970s and with it, the emergence of modern Silicon Valley into the 80s was the fact that it was a really certain type of person that was doing this. And I think you hear that now if you're following AI too. You think, God, these guys, and they are mostly guys, they all sound pretty similar to me. They all come from a pretty similar worldview and background.
0: A lot of power in few hands. You're listening to Forum. I'm Leslie McClurg. I'm in today for Mina Kim. We are talking with Catherine Dunn about her new book, Little Blue Dot, and how the influence of GPS has had on our lives and how to keep it safe going forward. How do you think that AI, Catherine, could influence GPS? Do you have fears there?
3: I think some people feel that AI and autonomous systems could maybe replace GPS. I don't write about this a lot in the book, but definitely when you're looking at something like drones and autonomous warfare, which again, this is a military tool for precision bombing, that AI is definitely going to be sort of an alternative. I think my worry is that, you know, all technology can be undermined. We should remember that. Our eyes and ears can be undermined as well, but all technology can be undermined and all technology is shaped by the people who created it. And so I think that's going to be the clearest, sort of parable. And there's a new wave of satellites sort of coming in that are lower Earth orbit. We see the commercialization of space. This really used to be a government game. I said it was U.S. military, then it was Europe, it was Russia, it was China. For a long time, it was just the U.S. and the USSR. It was a Cold War battle. And now we see the commercialization of space, and we see these tiny little satellites, Starlinks and the, you know, the Amazon satellites and all this kind of thing. So yeah, I think AI is, it's part and parcel of that real, technological shift we're seeing with the rise of big technology companies, big tech magnates, and it being less directly under the control of governments, for better and for worse.
0: Let's sneak in one more call. Anthony in San Jose, you're on the air.
5: Yes. I would like to clarify that GPS by itself does not provide you location. It just provides time signals, and your phone or whatever other device you have actually converts those time signals into a location, like latitude and longitude. And then the next step, if you have a phone with a map, the next step is for that location to be linked to an actual map, which comes from another source or sources. And so there's a multiple steps that have to occur and multiple systems that you depend on to see your location on a map. And finally, one last thing I would like to say is that in 2017, I was in Moscow at the Kremlin, and I had an Android phone, and I used Google Maps, and all of a sudden I noticed that I wasn't in the Kremlin anymore. I was at Vukovar Airport, about 40 miles southwest of my actual location. And that undoubtedly was an instance of the Russian government spoofing.
3: Wow.
5: So that's all I have to say. Thank you.
3: I was saying, if I'd known that at the time, you could have been in the book, because those cases around the Kremlin are in the book, where people started, you know, they started getting charged the airport fee if they were in a taxi, because their taxi, you know, the Uber equivalent in Moscow, thought they were at the airport. So it's going to charge the airport fee. And yes, he's completely right. You know, GPS, those are the radio signals coming down. It's the way this is stitched. It's a convergence technology. It's the way it's stitched into all of these other programs that allow us to interact with this information, right? That's so important. It's, you know, you can't really have it just on its own and interact with it in a meaningful way as a everyday person.
0: Chrissy writes, GPS has had an effect on parenting, being able to track our teenage children. I had a coworker identify his child as driving over the speed limit on the freeway as a new driver, and they were headed home from work to ground them. The implications of being able to keep track of everyone and who's tracking us cannot be understated. That is an interesting example, Chrissy. Kyler asks, what is the lifespan of GPS satellites? Are they designed to basically last forever? Do you know, Catherine?
3: Oh, it's a really good question. I couldn't say off the top of my head, but no, they don't last forever. No satellites really last forever. They eventually enter sort of an orbital decay, and then they kind of burn up, and then we get loads of space junk, which is another topic you might be following. It gets loads of kind of crap up there running around. So no, it doesn't last forever. I believe there was one launched, if not this year, then late last year. Don't quote me on that, but the system has to be continually maintained. It's not like we can just shoot them up there and then leave them up there forever with no maintenance. It does, you know, it costs a lot of money to maintain it every single year.
0: Noelle writes, I was driving recently with my godchildren, who are 24 and 27 years old, and we were on a road trip to Pescadero, and on our way home, I saw a great country road heading north and said, let's take that. I thought it was a fun adventure, and my goddaughter actually started to panic when we weren't using the GPS. It was a dependency that concerned me, since there could be a day where she needs to be self-sufficient. It's a good point. I am 100% dependent on my GPS. I want to close here, Catherine, with a paragraph from you. This is from your book. We mostly seem to be a self-interested species, enclosing our lovely, bright, and beautiful Earth in a bird's cage of spinning cameras and radios and computers presents good support for that view. We have taken the Earth, measured it, mapped it, segmented it like an orange, squashed it like a grapefruit, all to find some link between maths, physics, and the changing, lumpen, weird, and potato-like Earth we really share. Catherine Dunn, thank you so much for your time.
3: Thank you so much for having me. It's been great to answer these questions.
0: Her book is The Little Blue Dot. Thank you for listening to Forum. I'm Leslie McClurg. Have a wonderful day.
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7: Climate One, ready to start now, but first, yep, there's more road work, this time in San Francisco. Al Rogers is here with the details.
8: And we have some road work along northbound 19th Avenue from Winston, extending all the way up to Golden Gate Park. It's reduced to only one lane until 5 a.m. And we also have reports of an overturn accident on Highway 9 near Redwood Gulch, a car on its side blocking lanes. Al Rogers for KQED.
7: Thank you, Al. Have a good night. And I'll tell you that we're going, we're getting close to our June fundraising goal. 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And thanks. Sandy Althaus on KQED-FM San Francisco, KQEI-FM North Highlands, Sacramento, 10 o'clock.
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9: Even the leading industry trade group is changing its strategy.
11: For a long time, clean energy has been associated with Democrats, with liberals, but the Clean Power Association has taken these steps to kind of like distance themselves from environmental groups, to distance themselves from Democrats.
9: Will it be enough to convince those in political power to embrace the huge potential of solar power?
12: We want them to come on board with this message. I want to see the president tour a solar energy manufacturing plant that was a multi-billion dollar investment and employs 800 folks in a rural area.
9: Making solar great again. 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
13: Live from NPR News, I'm Giles Snyder. The U.S. is waiving sanctions on Iranian oil as part of an interim agreement. The development emerged Monday as Vice President J.D. Vance wrapped up talks with Iranian officials in Switzerland to end the war the U.S. and Israel began in February. Vance says Iran has agreed to allow U.N. nuclear inspectors into the country, but a spokesperson for Iran's foreign ministry told a state news agency that Iran has made no new commitments for inspections, as NPR's Franco Ordonez reports.
14: Vance said the U.S. team of negotiators made very good progress and met several objectives. That includes establishing a mechanism to demine the Strait of Hormuz and another to help maintain the ceasefire in Lebanon. But he said they were most excited that nuclear inspectors from the International Atomic Energy Agency would be returning to the country.
15: The final deal is the house. We set the foundation. We haven't built the house, but we've laid a successful foundation to get to a good place for the American people.
14: Vance also addressed the possibility of unfreezing Iranian assets, which he said the U.S. and Qatar would manage. Franco Ordonez, NPR News, the White House.
13: Diplomacy between the U.S. and Iran is translating into some relief.

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1: The compromise was a new energy tax that could bring in $600 million a year. Arizona, Illinois, Maine, and Texas have all had high-profile debates about the industry's subsidies. But Virginia is in a league of its own when it comes to the facilities that fuel the AI boom. The state's Economic Development Authority says that Virginia has a third of hyperscale data centers worldwide. For NPR News, I'm Jad Khalil in Richmond.
2: Financial markets in Asia mostly lower in Tuesday trading. This is NPR. The top U.S. auto regulator says it is opening a special investigation into Friday's crash of a Tesla Model 3. The vehicle slammed into a Texas home at high speed and killed a 76-year-old woman. The driver was reportedly using Tesla's automated driving feature at the time of the crash. Tesla says the driver had overridden the automated system by pressing the accelerator. The National Highway Traffic Safety Administration says it has opened nearly 50 special investigations into crashes involving Tesla vehicles. Soccer superstar Lionel Messi now owns the men's World Cup scoring record. Argentina, the defending World Cup champion, and Messi scored twice during Monday's 2-0 victory over Austria. Here's NPR's Jasmine Garst reporting.
3: It was Messi's 17th goal during a World Cup. Then he added an 18th. Messi, who's team captain, started off the World Cup with a bang. In the team's first game against Algeria, he scored a hat trick. 3 goals, a rare feat in soccer. During this latest game against Austria, he made the first record-breaking goal during the first half. And then, in the second half, near the end of the match, Messi scored yet another goal, finishing off at 2-0. He's considered one of the best players in soccer history. Jasmine Garst, NPR News, New York.
2: France's Kylian Mbappe is hard on Messi's heels. He scored 2 goals in France's victory over Iraq, bringing his World Cup total to 16 and moving him into a tie with Germany's Miroslav Klose for second most in men's tournament history. This is NPR.
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5: I'm Ariana Brocious.
6: And I'm Kusha Navidar.
5: And this is Climate One. Hey, Kusha, there was some good news last week.
6: Oh, yeah. Tell me. What is it?
5: So, according to the energy think tank Ember, which tracks this kind of data, in May, the sun provided more electricity than coal in the U.S.
6: That's great. I did see that headline in a bunch of places, actually. So I guess people must be hungry for good news.
5: Yeah, I think that's true. So to be fair, solar only beat coal by about 0.5%, but it's still being considered a pretty noteworthy achievement, especially considering the moment we're in, where the Trump administration has actively been working to undermine solar and wind while boosting oil and gas and even coal. I mean, he's rolled back and defunded a ton of programs that were subsidizing or supporting the solar industry, so it's now facing a whole lot of new headwinds.
6: And yet, it appears that Trump's stance on solar differs from the one held by many conservatives, even Republicans who broadly support the president. In a poll of voters across Arizona, Florida, Indiana, Ohio, and Texas, 75% of Trump supporters agree that, quote, solar energy should be used in the U.S. to strengthen and increase our energy supply. And that poll was conducted by Kellyanne Conway, a former advisor to President Trump.
5: And recently, other leading conservative voices have been public about their support of solar energy. In January, former House Speaker Newt Gingrich wrote an op-ed arguing for an all-of-the-above energy strategy, writing, "Solar and wind are popular. In the right areas, they make a ton of sense."
6: And in addition to that all-of-the-above argument, a lot of conservatives like solar for its resiliency off the grid. To illustrate that point, here's Tucker Carlson reading an ad for a solar and battery backup system.
7: So if the grid does go down, you need power you can trust. There's no gasoline, no noise, no emissions. You just plug it in, charge it from the wall, from your vehicle.

0: people or from the included 200-watt solar panel and keep going day after day, taking care of yourself and the people you love.
1: To give some perspective, that was the very first ad read during Carlson's very controversial interview with far-right commentator Nick Fuentes.
2: And political commentators aside, the renewable energy industry is getting behind some of this messaging too.
1: Right. A memo distributed earlier this year revealed that the American Clean Power Association launched a campaign to engage Kellyanne Conway and conservative influencers like Katie Miller to amplify the benefits of solar energy and note the harm that could result from reckless trade policy. I talked about this with Kelsey Brueger, the Politico reporter who broke the story. So you obtained a confidential strategy memo from the American Clean Power Association. What was in the memo?
3: Yeah, so the memo basically said ACP launched America Energy First to amplify the benefits of clean energy, but it's not officially associated with it. So it's kind of this like nebulous tie that kind of, you know, broadly laid out how they want to reach out to conservative influencers. You know, sometimes you see trade groups try to work with influencers all the time to try to get them to speak to a certain audience.
1: American Clean Power says we're going to set up this group that is affiliated but not really affiliated with us, and its purpose is to pump up solar on the right. Is that fair?
3: That's
1: like
3: right.
1: A summary there?
3: Yeah, that's
1: okay.
3: Right.
1: What's the big deal about that?
3: I think what was interesting at the time was there were a lot of questions circulating in the sort of energy universe because Katie Miller was posting a lot on social media about solar energy. So people were like, what's going on? Is she getting paid? At the same time, there was this polling from Kellyanne Conway's firm that showed that like solar was actually popular among conservatives. So I think that this memo, it was just sort of well timed that it kind of got at like, oh, okay, so the American Clean Power Association is behind this in some capacity. There have been efforts by this trade association, which has become kind of a powerhouse in Washington. There have been efforts of them to reach out on the Hill to talk to Republicans to sort of promote solar energy, clean energy, wind energy. But this was just kind of a new avenue.
1: And you mentioned Katie Miller, the American podcaster and wife of Stephen Miller, who's
3: right.
1: Trump's deputy chief of staff. So you see this confidential memo about this kind of like blueprint to pump up solar on the right through right influencers. What was your first reaction when you read it?
3: You know, it's a really politically interesting story. I think it's just, it's surprising to see it all laid out, I guess. This is something that we've seen like dribs and drabs of, but when you see, you know, the American Clean Power Association like, has grown a lot in Washington DC. There's long been the American Petroleum Institute, which has been politically just sort of the like oil and gas lobby powerhouse. And so to see American Clean Power Association try to kind of like grow and flex and try different approaches is just, it's just kind of interesting, right? For a long time, clean energy has been associated with Democrats, with liberals, but the Clean Power Association has taken these steps to kind of like distance themselves from environmental groups, to distance themselves from Democrats. And so to have it all spelled out, like we want to pay MAGA influencers at a time when the Trump administration has really put the thumb on the scale in favor of oil and gas is an interesting political story.
1: I'm thinking of Kellyanne Conway's firm that does a lot of polling. And Kellyanne Conway, of course, is the former counselor to President Trump in his previous administration. So her firm conducted a poll that found solar was surprisingly favorable to even those on the right. And there's a quote here that I want to read. It says, solar, unlike wind, is not viewed through a partisan lens. It is seen as a means to an end. So do you think that framing reflects a genuine ideological shift on the right?
3: I mean, proponents of solar energy certainly think it does. You know, I think there have been some examples lately of like Donald Trump clearly hates offshore wind with a fiery passion. And he kind of is a more reserved
1: right.
3: when it comes to solar energy. So that matters, right? People pick up on that. People hear that. Maybe they don't know that explicitly. But if you're a big Trump supporter, you have kind of absorbed some of that. So yeah, solar has kind of always been, you know, it's always been a little bit like unclear exactly how Trump supporters, MAGA folks feel about this power source. I think since a clean energy proponent was, you know, oftentimes will point to like, you know, the war in the Middle East and say, okay, people are starting to realize that we can't be so reliant on oil and gas. And as people are talking more about affordability and are just like hyper aware of gas prices and their utility bills, there is maybe more of an appetite for solar and wind energy.
1: The thing I want to pick up with what you said there is the external environment in which these folks who are voting live lends itself potentially to the increased appetite in solar that you're saying versus these MAGA influencers and this blueprint campaign of pushing the narrative forward. So it might be that we don't know, but it certainly stands to reason that the increased pressures on oil prices from the outside world is contributing as well. So it's hard to parse that out. Is that a fair summary?
3: Yeah. I think that makes sense.
1: So, you know, at first, Katie Miller denied having a paid partnership with ACP, but the memo specifically names her as a target for the campaign.
3: Mm-hmm.
1: Do you have any sense of what Miller is saying now that the memo has been publicly reported on for a while? Has she changed her tune?
3: So, you know, publicly, no, both entities have said there's no paid partnership. I think reading between the lines there, like what that memo spells out is this is a potential. So maybe down the road, they'll come out and like have some announcement, but they haven't made it yet. But she, you know, was certainly a target for them.
1: I'm also thinking about Trump signing an executive order calling on the Interior Department to end preferential treatment for wind and solar. As you mentioned, he hates wind. And the Energy Department dissolved its renewable division. So I'm just thinking about pragmatically, like how realistic is it that a social media campaign featuring conservative influencers can meaningfully move the needle inside this administration?
3: Yeah, I think that's a fair question. I mean, there have been efforts to kind of at least stall progress of major clean energy projects since the beginning of this administration. There were a bunch of projects out west that were kind of caught up in these long reviews. And, you know, if you talk to people in the Trump administration and Interior, they say it's pretty standard for a new administration to come in and say, like, we're going to review everything that the past administration has done. And so they're just doing that. You know, I think critics would be like, okay, this is taking forever. This is kind of absurd. Obviously, Donald Trump has talked about oil as liquid gold. You know, he hasn't been shy about saying that he loves fossil fuels, right? So I think any administration is not one person or necessarily one ideological view, right? There's definitely a situation where you have competing views, different agencies, different people within the White House even, right? Within the White House, there's the National Energy Dominance Council, which has kind of talked about being all of the above, right? All of the above is this kind of term in energy that has meant a lot of different things over time. But all of the above currently means that is a nod to being pro clean energy.
1: So your piece came out in February of this year. It's been 5-6 months since then. Has solar made any more impact in the conservative media space since your reporting was published?
3: I haven't seen a ton, and I have kind of gone back and tried to do a little bit more reporting on this since then, because like I said, I mean, I just think it's an interesting storyline. I haven't seen these new polling numbers, but I think Kellyanne Conway has kind of continued to do her polling on this topic. And so, you know, would be curious to see if she's going to release any of that. I would assume that it's kind of showed that it's been pretty consistent. And what I've heard from people is that like, that they have heard this kind of narrative building around pro-solar based on the war effort. We've seen factions of MAGA be very anti-war, right?
1: Mm-hmm.
3: And so I could see some overlap there.
1: Zooming out, what does this story say about the clean energy industry and how it has had to reinvent its playbook under the second Trump administration?
3: The energy industry broadly has to find out like what their identity is, especially if you're a trade group and you're growing. If you grow, you kind of like, you can't really be the trade group for everyone, right? Like you risk like right. losing some power if you get to be too big, I think. But I think they are certainly still trying to figure that out. I mean, historically, clean energy has been more aligned with Democrats. Democrats broadly, I think, are not as like gloves off and like are, you know, politically not as robust in their campaigning sometimes. And what I mean by that is we have seen clean energy donors link up with the solar industry, clean energy industry to make this PAC that has been going after right wing Republican candidates. We saw this with Chip Roy. We just saw this with Ralph Norman. And so they have been attacking them, propping up their opponents. It's hard to say if like the solar clean energy PAC has taken out right wing candidates who have opposed their tax credits, but like it's a possibility, right? We've seen this like willingness of this sort of once democratically aligned group kind of take their gloves off.
1: I want to point out for listeners, Chip Roy, U.S. representative in Texas, Ralph Norman, U.S. representative in South Carolina, midterm fights over election and energy became an issue. Is it correct?
3: Yeah. If you have the resources and the money, you can make anything an issue. And this group suddenly had ads. If you have ads on every TV talking about this, then yeah, you can argue. I don't know that if you ask Chip Roy, was this why you lost? He would concede that or he would agree with that. But one of his first tweets after he lost was pushing back and saying like, you know, I have more to do when it comes to slashing clean energy benefits. And so he's going to still be in office for another 6 months. I don't know how successful or how serious he was or exactly what he even meant by that. But that was one of the first things he tweeted after he lost.
1: So zooming out, am I hearing you correctly in saying that a trend that you are seeing is potentially a more gloves off, to use your phrase, approach that solar or clean power generally is taking under this new like political landscape where they have to be a bit more forceful. They have to be a bit more antagonistic, I guess, play more of the political game than they might have in the past versus just standing on the moral ground of being better for the planet. Am I hitting that right? Am I being too reductive?
3: I think there's definitely something to that. You know, I think we're all existing in this political environment. Clean energy is existing in Donald Trump's America, right? I think.
1: Yeah, I mean, you said dominance was
3: yeah,
1: the legacy.
3: Right,
1: is what you
3: exactly.
1: said before. Yeah.
3: So we even have seen like little examples of this where like the solar energy industry was up on Capitol Hill passing out stickers that said energy dominance. It was sort of a nod to that or, you know, a bit of a joke, I guess, but people kind of trying to play by that game.
1: Kelsey Brueger is congressional policy reporter at Politico. Kelsey, thank you so much.
3: Thank you.
2: Coming up, the work to get President Trump and his cabinet behind solar energy.
4: The biggest win that we could get is a substantial change in the messages coming out of Washington, D.C. as it pertains to solar energy. The message matters an incredible amount, and if we can win that battle, we're well on our way to progressing with solar energy projects across the country at a faster clip.
2: That's up next when Climate One continues.

0: This is Climate One. I'm Arianna Brocious. If so many conservative Americans support solar energy, why aren't we hearing that message from the very top? That's what Skylar Zunk is working on. He's executive director of Energy Right, a grassroots organization making the case for clean energy from a conservative perspective. He's also executive director of America First Energy, an advocacy group working to make and deploy solar energy here in the U.S. They're on a mission to make solar great again and want to convince conservative voters and policymakers to do the same. They even have the hats to prove it. So before we jump in, I have to ask about this bright red hat behind you, which you had on last time we chatted.
1: Yeah.
0: And for radio listeners, it says, make solar great again. Looks good.
1: Well, thank you. We actually chatted about this with Greg last time I was on the podcast, and the idea turned into action. But we've made these hats, have been giving these to partners, farmers, landowners, folks in this space to edge on our message to make solar great again, and to appeal to a lot of the conservatives across the country who support solar development, want to see it take place, and want to see this administration embrace it as well.
0: Yeah, and we're going to get into all that in just a sec. You wore this hat when you were visiting Mar-a-Lago. I'm curious how it was received. Did people like notice it when you were walking around?
1: So I should be clear. I did not wear the hat when we had the opportunity to meet the president and take a photo with him. But, you know, I enjoyed wearing it, snapped a couple of photos there. And we wear it, you know, in D.C., across the country where we're doing this work, just to challenge pre-existing notions. I have, you know, deep faith that the president can make a big difference in solar manufacturing, solar deployment during his term. So did not wear it with him, but we keep it around. Always have one in the back of my car.
0: So let's jump into the conversation for today. So Politico obtained an internal memo from the American Clean Power Association, also known as ACP, that detailed an effort to support pro-solar messaging with conservative and MAGA media figures and influencers. What did you make of that effort, or what do you make of that effort?
1: Well, I think it was a welcome and noble mention, a mission that ACP and its partners seem to be embarking on. I haven't spoken to them about this internally. I have no knowledge of the inner workings of it. Our organization, America First Energy and Energy Right, are separate entities. But I think the mission is there. It all comes down to execution and results. It's something other industries have done very well at, engaging the White House through messages that align with the president's broader priorities in energy or whatever other industry that may be. So, you know, I'm cautiously optimistic. I haven't seen very many of their of the results quite yet. I've seen some conversations, some, you know, placed media, but it's in many ways a very common sense thing to do as their polling memo and as our polls and other polls that have come out recently remind us, is that there are large majorities of Americans, especially GOP, conservative, Trump voters in America, who find ways to support solar energy, especially when it's American-made, especially when it's deployed responsibly, and can help add new capacity to our grid to drive down energy costs in an era of so much increased energy demand.
0: Yeah, and I want to echo that point you just made, which is this poll that Kellyanne Conway's firm used, I think, in support of this push, found that 75% of Trump supporters agree, as you're saying, solar should be used in the U.S. to strengthen and increase our energy supply. I mean, that is essentially the message you've been making since you got into this work. So let's talk about the framing that America First is using, this clean energy framing emphasizing energy dominance, domestic production, property rights, rural economics. Do you have any concerns that that's letting the politics drive the policy?
1: A great question, but let me flip it on its head. The solar industry, I think, in many ways has been its own worst industry. And the politics has historically driven interest in solar energy on the other side, with, you know, climate-coded conversations, folks wanting to do this for renewable energy portfolio standards or for climate change reasons. And I think that's what in effect, the industry is struggling with now. There's a bit of a hangover from that because so many of its supporters do not support solar energy for those reasons, but they're more so supporting these solar energy for the reasons that you just mentioned. Being part of the American Energy Dominance portfolio, celebrating the onshoring of so many of these investments in terms of manufacturing the panels themselves, the racking systems, the steel, you name it. And also, you know, these projects are the quickest to deploy. From permit to completion, you can have a project completed in 18 months. And oil and gas, natural gas generation facilities, nuclear, you name it, cannot compete that way. So this is absolutely a kind of a pendulum swing from that. But we need to grow this tent. And this is a way to do it. You don't get 75% of Trump voters supporting solar because of, you know, climate change goals. You get 75% because they see the dollars, they see the community impact, and they see the need to create more energy, energy being so central to just about everything we do and absolutely the backbone of our economy and its growth.
0: I want to jump back to your comments about the industry's positioning and how this kind of goes with the support it needs to cultivate not only among people, among consumers, but the Trump administration. You know, the administration has been pretty anti a lot of forms of renewable energy, solar as a sort of a component part of that, though not as much as wind. We've seen a lot of loss of some of the federal incentives and programs that were created a few years back. At the same time, as you've said, the solar industry needs support from Trump supporters. How should the industry change its messaging to do that, to sort of, you know, gain support on both fronts?
1: Yeah. So I think some of the hesitancy, and we might call it opposition, to solar from the administration in the past or Republican leaders on Capitol Hill have largely focused around the tax subsidies that these projects benefited from in the past. They are extraordinarily comfortable if we have these conversations with them about solar competing on a level playing field in an unsubsidized way, recognizing that the federal government's not going to put its thumb on the scale in support of one energy or another. Solar will be a part of the grid moving forward. It will be the dominant source of new electrons during this administration and beyond. And they realize that. So part of our mission at America First Energy is to engage them in this conversation and identify pathways forward. To your question about the industry, I think its message and its tactics have largely failed in the past. I think the prime evidence of this is, you know, their lack of success and involvement in the One Big Beautiful Bill negotiations. The One Big Beautiful Bill ripped the Band-Aid off in terms of the investment tax credit and the federal support for these projects. However, now that that's happened, we talk to energy CEOs all the time who don't necessarily want those subsidies to come back. They want market clarity. They want regulatory consistency, and they need to build these projects fast. It's much cheaper and more affordable to build a project of like size in 2 years rather than waiting 5 years, waiting for permits, waiting for regulatory thumbs up. They want to act and they do want to compete. And I think that's a message that the industry so far has failed to do. And I really struggle with that. This is the way that we get a win out of this administration, getting them on board with solar energy, as described earlier. That's competing on a levelized playing field without subsidy. Increasingly American made and manufactured solar components and systems, recognizing the incredible economic benefit that these projects bring to rural America, and also just competing and winning. I mean, these projects are fast to deploy, the fastest to deploy, and we ought to leverage that and celebrate that.
0: And they cost, I mean, solar, I think, is still the cheapest new electron, right, to get on the grid, essentially.
1: That's true. And it's part of an overall grid that's balanced. But, you know, I have several critiques and a wish list for industry and its associations to do. Some of it just perplexes me why they haven't been acting on it to date.
0: So, Skyler, a lot of your work happens at the federal level. You spend a lot of time in D.C. You talk to a lot of people who are, you know, kind of at the highest levels of government, or, you know, lobbyists, people who are working in that space. You're expanding some of your work into Louisiana through the America First Energy Project. And I'm really curious how the work there differs from the work that you're doing in Virginia, how the approach differs.
1: Our approach is surprisingly, but actually very consistent. You know, we have this message, and on the Energy Right and American Christian Energy Project side, you know, we're very educational focused, working in rural areas. I would certainly say Louisiana is more of an oil and gas state and has built-in industry footholds. However, a lot of the biggest manufacturers and petrochemical companies in Louisiana have clean energy goals. They also want new energy online soon. The Hyundai steel plant that was announced this past year, I believe it's 17,000 acres, and it will be the largest plant in potentially America, certainly in Louisiana. They're going to need a lot of energy for that. A lot of electricity for that as well. And you look at the data centers that are coming to northern Louisiana. They're building a lot of their own power, but they want more power added to the grid altogether. And Louisiana is the number one industrial user of energy. So many of those industries want to see fast, clean energy deployed. And they're also a big importer of energy from other states. There's a lot of similarities uniquely to Virginia, but our message stays the same. We want to educate communities about these projects. We want to teach them as much as we can on good siting practices and how these projects can benefit their own communities when they're done the right way. And ultimately let them make decisions for themselves. But when they're equipped with good information, those are going to be better decisions.
0: So we've talked a bit about the public, you know, some voter angles. I'd like to talk for another minute about the administration itself. You worked in the first Trump administration. This second iteration, the administration has taken a much more aggressive approach to some of its changes of federal policy, regulations, incentives, and so forth. What would you like to see from the Trump administration to support solar energy production here in the U.S.?
1: The biggest thing and the biggest win that we could get is a substantial change in the messages coming out of Washington, D.C. as it pertains to solar energy. The message matters an incredible amount. And if we can win that battle, we're well on our way to progressing with solar energy projects across the country at a faster clip. What we've learned by bringing farmers from a great number of states to Washington to have meetings with the administration, with cabinet agencies, with countless folks in the House and Senate, is that the message that we're seeing locally is not always reaching the top. But the message at the top that folks listen to on the evening news with great frequency is reaching these rural communities as well. And it really helped us to realize that the message from the president, the message from this administration matters a whole lot. And those effects can be felt locally. Those effects can be felt to the benefit of folks in rural America, landowners, farmers, producers, when they see the benefits and they see folks in Washington celebrating them and wanting to lean into them. And doing so from a position and a message that is appealing very broadly to folks back home, but also is in line with several of the administration's goals. So our challenge is a messaging one. The messenger really matters. The way we go about this matters as well. But we're on the right track. I'm very optimistic for the future of America First Energy and its efforts in Washington and beyond. So much of this is common sense.
0: Skylar Zunk is Executive Director of America First Energy and founder and CEO of Energy Right. Thank you so much for coming back on Climate One.
1: Thanks, Ariana.
2: Coming up, what some conversations around developing more solar energy in rural Indiana sound like.
3: It's that property rights, economic development, and national security, and we find that that's what resonates most with conservatives.
2: That's up next when Climate One continues.

0: This is Climate One. I'm Ariana Brocious. In Utah, a group of communities have joined forces to bring more renewable energy to the electric grid. As part of NPR's Climate Solutions Week, KUER's David Kondos reports on an effort that could help cities in other states take climate action.
1: Utah has typically looked underground for its power. Most of the state's electricity comes from coal and natural gas, and state leaders have taken action recently to keep Utah's fossil fuel plants alive.
2: We do have a legacy here of mining.
1: Emily Quinton walks up to a life-size statue of a miner in the mountain town of Colville in northern Utah. Quinton is the sustainability director for Summit County, which is home to Colville.
2: Obviously, the city that we're in here of Colville, named after that, not just the coal that was mined here, but we're in a state of Utah where the state rock is coal.
1: But now, Colville is one of 19 Utah communities working to go all in on clean power. They make up the Utah Renewable Communities Coalition, which plans to build at least one renewable energy project in the next few years. They want to generate enough electricity from things like wind and solar to offset all the power used in their nearly 300,000 homes and businesses. It's a unique strategy, Quinton says, particularly at a time when the federal government has done a U-turn on supporting renewables.
2: Our efforts here have been happening over the course of multiple federal administrations already. It shows us that at the local level, you can continue to move on climate strategies kind of regardless of the federal winds.
1: But it hasn't been easy. It's taken years of work, Quinton says, driven by residents' demand for more clean energy options. And the state legislature had to pass a law in 2019 to even make this type of community utility collaboration possible. Steve Handy was the Republican state representative who championed the bill. He says renewables have often been politicized. But to him, adding it to Utah's energy mix just makes sense.
3: Utah needs all of the power that it can get with the data centers, the advent of artificial intelligence, EVs. We can't get it just from coal-based, fossil fuel-based, because that is now one of the more expensive options.
1: PacifiCorp, which runs the regional utility, is rolling back its future plans for building more renewable energy. But it is moving forward with the coalition's program. That's because it'll generate the funds to pay for new projects through a $4 monthly fee on customers' bills starting next year. The group of Utah communities ranges from the capital, Salt Lake City, to small towns like winter sports hub Park City. City sustainability director Luke Carton walks beneath a ski lift on a grassy hill that's normally covered with snow all spring. He says residents feel extra urgency to reduce the emissions fueling climate change this year. Record warm winter temperatures zapped the snow that's the foundation of this area's economy and identity.
4: We made this change in one of the most conservative states in the country, and it's something that the community can take pride in.
1: But it may be an uphill climb for other red states to pass a law like Utah's, says Severin Borenstein. He is an energy expert at the University of California, Berkeley. Now, a single program won't do much to stop climate change, he says, but it could help build momentum as people see what's possible.
5: That sort of leadership and setting an example, I think, is the real value of these sorts of efforts.
1: And for many rural communities, switching to all renewable power without this coalition would be next to impossible. Take Castle Valley, a southeast Utah town of just 347 residents. Council member Pamela Gibson says people here have seen climate change impact their valley, like during this year's warm, dry winter. She says the community wants to do what they can to protect their home for the future.
6: I mean, we can't solve all the problems, but if we all get together, it's drops of water in a big pond, and we can eventually fill it up.
1: Castle Valley and the other communities have until June to fully commit to the program. The coalition plans to announce its first renewable energy project this summer and begin adding new power to the grid by 2030.
0: David Kondos reports on the environment for KUER, NPR, Utah. He produced this story as part of NPR's Climate Solutions Week. Now we're going to pivot from Utah to Indiana. Lillian Flutsis is Indiana's senior field representative for the Indiana Land and Liberty Coalition, a project of the Conservative Energy Network. They focus on supporting utility-scale solar, wind, and battery projects in predominantly rural counties through community engagement, education, and advocacy.
7: So I started this work in 2024 after running the field program from a congressional campaign in Indiana. But I've had an interest in clean energy policy and advocacy since I would say around 2021. I was in college and I took a class on environmental literature and like dystopian futures. I used to be an English major.
8: Mm.
7: One pattern that I noticed was that almost every dystopian future was triggered by some sort of grid collapse, which was like terrifying to me. Mm-hmm. And so I did some more research. And one of my favorite books that I read last year that has really helped paint the picture for me is The Grid by Gretchen Bach. It really laid out how our grid system is essentially set up to fail, and how important it is to build out new transmission infrastructure and vary our energy sources so we don't find ourselves in a grid collapse situation. And so that really sparked my interest. And the question I kept coming back to and asked myself a lot during this time was, I felt like, oh, why aren't more mainstream conservative leaders talking about these issues? It seems like a no-brainer to me, since national security is one of our biggest issues on the conservative side, that grid security would be just as important.
8: I just love the origin story coming from dystopian novels.
7: Super nerd. And I'm a super nerd.
8: We're all there.
7: I love it.
8: So you wrote an op-ed for the Fort Wayne Journal Gazette about what happened in Allen County, where the Planning Commission voted to reduce solar setbacks to 200 feet, only to have the Board of Commissioners come back and reinstate an original 1,000-foot setback requirement. That effectively amounts to a ban. So we're talking about, for context for listeners, utility scale or more major solar installations that landowners are inviting onto their property, and the commission setting these setback requirements that, yeah, at 1,000 feet effectively make it impossible to build. So you're a conservative working for a conservative organization, walking into a room full of conservative local officials, telling them that they got it wrong. So tell me what that moment was like.
7: It was mostly disappointing, to say the least. At the Area Planning Commission meeting, where they had the public testimony where they voted to reduce the setbacks, support for renewable energy and support for private property rights outweighed the opposition in that room. There are tons of community members saying this is something we want in our county. We want these landowners to be able to use their land how they see fit. We want to protect property rights, and we want the economic development benefits for our county. And the Area Planning Commission listened to them. And then the commissioners, after attending that meeting, they decided, we're not going to listen to our community. Instead, we want to increase those setbacks. And it was really disappointing to see what I felt like seemed like government overreach, right? This is something the community wants, but you don't want to look at it. You don't want to deal with it. So you don't want it in your county. And one of the area planning commissioners, he actually sits on the county council, Paul Logman, he was quoted in the follow-up area planning commission meeting. He said, this is woke government at its worst.
8: Woke government at its worst.
7: To a room of, you know, Republican commissioners. And so, yeah, it was disappointing, to say the least.
8: Well, so tell me, that is striking. And I want to know from your perspective what that tells you about the political framing around clean energy in Indiana, where you're working, and how it is shifting, or how it maybe reflects how the actuality is different from what some of the rhetoric can be.
7: It seems like there is a really big disconnect when you talk about renewable energy and the economic development to be had. I just feel like most people don't think conservatism and clean energy go hand in hand. And even one of the commissioners on the board at that time said, you know, we don't want to tie up the land for 30 years because we're hoping that SMRs are right around the corner and we want space for SMRs.
8: SMRs are small modular reactors.
7: Small modular
8: nuclear reactors.
7: Nuclear, yep. Which, as you know, an all of the above energy proponent, I love the idea of SMRs and nuclear coming to Indiana. The problem with that is minimum 10 years out.
8: At least.
7: And then you have at least. And then you have to deal with siting and permitting. And you have a bunch of people who have issues with the cleanest, most affordable, least obtrusive form of energy generation in their backyard, solar. And they have issues with that. Can you imagine the siting nightmare that is to come when you're talking about putting a nuclear reactor in people's backyards?
8: Mm-hmm.
7: So I think there is that disconnect of one type of energy seems more conservative than the other, when in reality, they're party neutral. It's a nonpartisan issue. We need electrons on the grid. Solar is the most clean, most affordable, and more quickly deployable option.
8: I think that when you're speaking about something coming in onto somebody's land that the rest of the other members of the community might see, interact with, it is the least obtrusive, really, apart from maybe batteries, because it's not wind farms. They're not as visually striking. And it's not even a pump jack or something, which is also kind of a pretty visual part of energy development on the landscape. So,
7: and most ordinances require screening to go around the fence and the property line. They're hidden behind trees. 9 times out of 10, you're driving past a solar farm. You don't even realize it unless you're looking for it.
8: So you've touched on this a bit. You work under the banner of property rights as much as clean energy and grid resilience and national security, as you've said. How central is that framing, this property rights argument, to the conversations you have in Indiana?
7: I would say it's one of the most central framing messages that we have, next to economic development and the national security standpoint, because it really resonates with the local landowners, farmers. We are a rural state. Most of Indiana is rural. And so people really understand, hey, I live in a rural community. I live out in the country because I don't want HOAs to tell me what I can do with my property and my land and my yard. And I don't want all of the things that come with living in a city. And so when you tell them, hey, like, you're infringing on this person's property rights with these super restrictive setbacks, they kind of take a step back, and we just like to frame it of like, okay, how would you like it if you couldn't build a shed, or if you wanted to have a pig farm and somebody told you that you couldn't do it? They're like, well, I wouldn't actually really like that. And it's the same thing.
8: So the Land and Liberty Coalition, the work you do there is a lot of grassroots engagement. And I'm curious if you could just give us a sense what that looks like in a given week. So is this knocking on doors, having coffee with farmers? What are some of the conversations like?
7: Yeah. So me personally, I'm constantly on the road, traveling from county to county. We meet with county officials, with the commissioners. We're in front of their boards testifying. So the Board of Zoning Appeals, the Area Planning Commissions, the commissioners, we're testifying. We're gathering support for property rights. So we do that a couple of different ways. Sometimes we're canvassing and making phone calls. More often than not, we're going to community events, farmers markets, town halls, or we're just meeting those concerned individuals who are also at the county meetings. We do a lot of education. So we host in person what we call power hours, where we just talk about who we are and make our case for property rights, economic development, and clean energy deployment with all of the above approach. And then we also have a monthly virtual power hour where anybody we meet across the state can come every month. And we use that opportunity to debunk some of the opposition myths that people may have, kind of like a frequently asked questions.
8: So when you are having conversations with any of these members, any of these people that you just listed, and you encounter skepticism around the benefits of solar power, what are the arguments that you lean into?
7: So in terms of the benefits, we make sure that they know that, because a big myth is, oh, they're leaching chemicals into the ground. You know, we make sure to let them know, one, there's no chemical runoff. The only thing that's going into the ground for solar anyway are steel piles. Sometimes they have to put wiring underground, depending on the type of ordinance. But there's no chemical leaching. There's no water pollution or runoff. There's hardly any noise. So we start there, and then we talk about, you know, the economic developments for the county. A lot of these projects bring in upwards of $30 million for the county over the lifetime of the project.
8: Wow.
7: From just tax revenue alone.
8: And let me interject really quickly. So to my understanding, they would work similar to other kinds of energy development. So there's like the landowners getting some dividend mm-hmm. or some payment, and then there's the tax collection for the county as well. Is that how it works?
7: Yes. Yes. So the landowner leases the land to the developer, and there's a contract, and every contract is different, but we've seen typically it's like $1,000 an acre per year. And so if you're leasing 250 acres, that's $250,000 a year that you're making from solar lease alone. And then the land is taxed at a higher rate once solar panels are on it. So then the property taxes are, it's increased revenue for the county. And then many developers form economic development agreements with the county so that the money that's coming in, they can put towards something specific.
8: And so climate arguments around renewable energy and climate goals sounds like is not a part of the conversation usually.
7: Usually not. And the reason for that, one, the Conservative Energy Network is not a climate organization, although part of our mission and vision is to steward the land well. We want to be good stewards of the land, and we recognize that that's a part of it. We want more clean electrons on the grid. But for Land and Liberty, in general, it's that property rights, economic development, and national security. And we find that that's what resonates most with conservatives.
8: Mm-hmm. Do you find common ground with liberal energy advocates?
7: Yes.
8: And do you work with any of them?
7: On both sides, right? We want to see more clean electrons on the grid. We want to steward our land well. We want cheaper and more affordable energy prices. And we want to see an all of the above energy future. We do have some partner organizations that we've worked alongside, like tabling events and other things like that. And we always see them in the field. You know, we will kind of nod at each other like, hey, I see you. I recognize that you're here. And so it is nice when you see people on both sides working together for a common cause.
8: Yeah. What would you say has been your biggest success story so far?
7: Oh, I had so many to pick from. And so I found two. So last summer, we engaged heavily in Howard County with the Emerald Green Solar Project. It was before the county board. And so we engaged with landowners and provided testimony at all the different county boards in support of landowner property rights. And so by the end of it, we had a really strong show of support. And the developers really did their due diligence to provide a plan that worked within the ordinance set forth by the county. They even gave up some setbacks. And then they brought tons of benefits to the community, like I talked about earlier. But the project was approved. And so that county will get to see 300 megawatts of solar come onto the grid, which is, I believe, enough power for 33,000 homes.
8: Wow.
7: Yeah, it's a lot of power. And then the community will enjoy $30 million in tax revenue to the county over the lifetime of the project, $19.8 million going directly to Eastern Howard County School Corporation, and around 300 jobs created during the construction of the project. They also are growing pollinator-friendly vegetation under the panels, and so that will help build up the soil, it will help the water table, and it'll help the neighbors who are growing crops.
8: Mm-hmm.
7: Another rural story, Stark County has been at the center of our operations in Indiana for a long time. They've had this long moratorium that they passed that just came to a close. And so we've engaged there for like the last year and a half. At one point, the setbacks they proposed were at 2,000 feet on all sides of a project, which is almost 4 football fields on either side. So wow. It would have banned development. And so through our testimony and just providing resources to the county, we are able to get those setbacks reduced to 500 feet, which we deem still pretty restrictive, but it will allow for much more development in the county. But one thing that I think is really cool, a past project that was permitted in Stark County, there is one farmer who grazes sheep under the panels as a form of agrivoltaics.
8: Mm-hmm.
7: And when I was sitting in a Stark County meeting, there was a family who came in that wanted to open up a meat processing plant. And they were like, cool, because there's this farmer with 500 sheep, more on the way, and we don't have any meat processing plants within the county, so that money is leaving the county, and we would love for it to stay here. And so they got the permit to open their meat processing plant, and so you're going to see this really cool picture of the county working together to benefit each other. Hey, I've got my solar field, I've got my sheep grazing, I'm going to send them to my neighbor to process them, and the money is going to stay in the county.
8: Yeah, it sounds like there's a flourishing of economic activity from some of these projects, which is very exciting. Lillian Flutsis is Indiana Senior Field Representative for the Indiana Land and Liberty Coalition, which is a project of the Conservative Energy Network. Thank you so much for joining us on Climate One.
7: Thank you.
9: And that's our show. 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
8: Climate One is a production of the Commonwealth Club. Our team includes Brad Marshland, Jenny Park, Austin Colon, Megan Basilia, and Kusha Navadar. 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I'm Ariana Brocious.
10: 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Tonight, mostly cloudy and lows low to mid-50s. Tomorrow, cloudy through mid-morning, gradual clearing, highs from the low 60s to the mid-80s. And then a little bit of a cooling as we head to the middle of the week. 80 expected in Napa tomorrow. San Jose should get up to 83, Sacramento 92. And in Oakland, expect a high of 69 degrees. KQED-FM San Francisco, KQEI-FM North Highlands, Sacramento, 11 p.m.
11: Hello, you're with Newsday from the BBC World Service with Anne Soy in Nairobi and Rob Young in London.
12: Extreme hot weather is set to hit many countries in Europe today. We hear how Europe is becoming the fastest warming continent, with temperatures rising at twice the global average.
11: We'll look at how people in Spain and France are dealing with the extreme heat, and ask what we can do to protect ourselves in these high temperatures.
12: And we look back at the resignation of the British Prime Minister, Sir Keir Starmer, and ask why he was deemed so unpopular and given no option but to quit.
11: We'll also bring you the highlights from the latest matches at the World Cup. Lionel Messi delivers again for Argentina and makes history by breaking the World Cup goals record. First, a bulletin of the latest news.
13: BBC News with Emily Thomas. After the first round of talks with the US in Switzerland, Iran has again made it clear that it is keen to exert a degree of control over the Strait of Hormuz. Speaking to Iranian state TV, Iran's lead negotiator said the administration of the strait would never return to the way it was before the war. Mohammad Bagher Ghalibaf also said Iran and the US had agreed a way to smooth the passage of vessels through the Strait of Hormuz.
14: Of course, just as there may still be issues in Lebanon and elsewhere, there are also issues in the Strait of Hormuz. As you have seen, there have been clashes on some nights. We agreed to establish coordination mechanisms there, including a hotline and a center that can be contacted whenever there is any ambiguity or dispute.
13: Parts of Western Europe are bracing for record temperatures today as a brutal heat wave continues to intensify across the continent. It's expected to become more extreme as the week progresses. Temperatures could surpass 40 degrees Celsius in some places. Dr. Samantha Burgess is from the Copernicus Climate Change Service.
15: It's incredibly unusual, but unfortunately, it's the trajectory that we're facing with a changing climate. Europe is the fastest warming continent, and with temperatures rising at about twice the global average rate. And this means that in the summer period when we have heat waves, the heat waves are more intense, more frequent, and longer lasting.
13: Bangladesh has stepped up security in the capital Dhaka and five other regions on the 77th anniversary of the founding of the deposed Prime Minister's party. Sheikh Hasina was ousted nearly 2 years ago. Officials said the move was to prevent any processions by the Awami League, whose senior leaders were arrested and activities banned. Anbarasan Itarajan has more details.
16: The Bangladeshi Home Minister Salahuddin Ahmad said security forces had been instructed to remain on high alert to prevent any disorder. The troops

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1: It's KQED on Tuesday morning, bringing you Morning Edition KQED News and the California Report this hour. And good Tuesday to you. I'm Dave Freeman at 519. Also, good morning to Mel Baker. Mel is here with a look at traffic conditions starting on the Altamont Pass.
2: Not too bad right now on 205 westbound from about Mountain House Parkway to the 580 merges, backed up a bit. It is slow on 580 on the Tracy side all the way from 132 up to the merge, and then it's stop and go as you come out of the pass on the Bay Area side on 580 westbound. High wind advisory through the pass right now as well. In San Leandro, 580 westbound's off-ramp to Fairmont Drive, a ramp there, is closed until 7 this morning. Mel Baker for KQED.
1: 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Which races benefited and which ones fell short? 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Stay tuned for Forum. That's at 9 after Morning Edition, a discussion with foreign policy experts about the ceasefire deal between the U.S. and Iran, the teams, the implications, and the latest updates on Forum at 9. And Forum at 10, it's the Summer Outdoor Show. We're going to get an update on the huge crowds at Yosemite National Park, and we'll hear about some less crowded alternatives on Forum, the 10 o'clock hour, Forum 9 to 11, rebroadcast 8 to 10 this evening. For the Bay today, that beach hazard statement for surf, sneaker waves, riptides through tomorrow afternoon around 5 or so. Morning cloudiness, look for areas of dense fog early morning. Gradual clearing today, coast and bay, most of the sun inland again today, and a little cooler, Bay Area highs in the upper 50s to the mid-80s. 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Investing in securities involves the risk of loss. And the listeners and members of KQED. Coming up on Morning Edition, remembrance of Clive Davis, his 2013 autobiography, The Soundtrack of My Life.
3: 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I'm Michelle Martin.
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1: Let's take a look at your drive around the bay with Mel Baker.
2: Taking a look at the Bay Bridge right now, the backup is into the parking lot. It's a bit slow coming out of the metering lights and again at Treasure Island, but otherwise a smooth drive into San Francisco. 37 westbound out of Vallejo, that's starting to back up. It is backed up now onto the foot of the Mare Island Bridge out through the lane merge and then a bit sluggish out towards Skaggs Island. Mel Baker, 4KQED.
1: Forecast for the Sacramento Valley. Look for mostly sunny skies today. A little warmer, 90 to 96. Clear overnight, lows 54 to 61. Cooling tomorrow, sunny, highs 88 to 95. And the Bay Area today along the coast. Watch out for sneaker waves and riptides. The beach hazard statement until tomorrow afternoon. Lots of cloud cover coast and bay. Some morning fog. Some partial clearing near the water today. Sunny inland. Highs in the 50s to the mid-80s. I'm Dave Freeman on KQED at 5:30.
3: Live from NPR News in Washington, I'm Dave Mattingly. President Trump is pushing back on Iran for saying it has not agreed to allow UN nuclear inspectors back into the country. Writing on Truth Social this morning, Trump says Iran has agreed to do so, in his words, fully and completely. Iran's president is in Pakistan today, a country that's been acting as a mediator between the U.S. and Iran. The former mayor of Manchester, England, Andy Burnham, says he wants to be Britain's next prime minister. Burnham would be the U.K.'s seventh leader in the last decade if he's chosen to succeed Keir Starmer, who says he's resigning. NPR's Lauren Freyer is in London.
4: Rome is saved, one lawmaker yelled, poking fun at the high expectations facing Andy Burnham as he was sworn into Parliament.
5: I swear by Almighty God.
4: With the aim of becoming the next Prime Minister. 10 years ago, Britons voted for Brexit, which ultimately shrank their economy and contributed to this revolving door of Prime Ministers. If the ruling centre-left Labour Party does choose Burnham, it's a change of personality more than policy. He and Starmer share the same party platform. Another contender, former UK Health Secretary Wes Streeting, has thrown his support behind Burnham, who could run uncontested and become Prime Minister by late July. Lauren Freyer, NPR News, London.
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6: Live from KQED News, I'm Brian Watt. Flights going in and out of SFO saw average delays of 20 minutes this spring. That's four times as long as last year when the average delay was 5 minutes. The data comes from an article in yesterday's San Francisco Chronicle. Reporter Roland Lee says the delays are due to two factors, a runway that's shut down for construction until October and the Federal Aviation Administration's new rule that bans parallel landings at the airport's two east-west runways.
7: Near the airport, looking up, you would often see two planes basically landing at the same time across two different runways. You know, generally, I think in the aviation community, this is seen as pretty standard, and for some reason, the FAA just said, you know, we're going to stop doing this.
6: Lee says because SFO is situated between the bay and Highway 101, options for expanding it are extremely limited. California Governor Gavin Newsom and leaders of the State Assembly and Senate have reached a deal to put an $11 million affordable housing and home ownership bond on the November ballot. Supporters say it would help provide help with down payments and affordable mortgages. East Bay Assemblymember Buffy Wicks, one of the prime movers of the legislation, posted this message on social media.
8: If this gets approved, we have over 40,000 units ready to go, ready to be built, just needs this additional financing. And this is going to serve our lowest income folks who need housing desperately.
6: The legislation is expected to be voted on by the full Assembly and Senate in the coming days. I'm Brian Watt, KQED News.
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0: It's Morning Edition from NPR News. I'm A. Martinez in Los Angeles, California.
10: And I'm Michelle Martin in Washington, D.C. In Minnesota, a federal judge threw out grand jury subpoenas from the Trump administration.
0: The judge said the subpoenas were used to harass, coerce, and retaliate against Minnesota officials who did not cooperate with the federal government's immigration policies.
10: Minnesota Public Radio's John Collins is with us now to tell us more about it. Good morning.
11: Good morning.
10: So the federal government issued 6 subpoenas. What did the government say they were looking for?
11: So they were looking for answers from some longtime opponents, including Governor Tim Walz and Attorney General Keith Ellison, as well as the mayors of Minneapolis and St. Paul and the counties where they're located. And the subpoenas came down during the height of the ICE surge into Minnesota, and that's where thousands were arrested and 2 American citizens were shot to death by federal agents. But essentially, the subpoenas were aimed at getting these Minnesota officials to hand over any information about their response to the federal government's immigration surge in Minnesota.
10: And what did the judge say in throwing them out?
11: The judge sided with Minnesota state and city officials who argued that these subpoenas violated their 10th Amendment rights, which says the federal government can't use its powers to compel or harass local governments into adopting certain federal policies. And that's exactly what the judge appears to think the Trump administration was trying to do here. And the judge in this case, Patrick Schiltz, noted the context that these subpoenas occurred in. They were issued right as President Trump threatened retribution against the state, and at a time when top officials in the Trump administration were also publicly pushing the state to cooperate more closely with federal immigration efforts or to face the consequences.
10: And what did the judge say any more about how he came to this conclusion that the federal government overstepped its authority here?
11: The judge said harassing local and state officials is not an appropriate use of grand jury subpoenas. It's a misuse of a very powerful tool. But Judge Schiltz also said the federal government's assertion that these incredibly broad subpoenas had any clear purpose in a criminal investigation was absurd. He said none of the federal government's examples it cited justified the subpoenas. And he said it's clear that the goal of the subpoenas was instead to coerce Minnesota officials into assisting with the enforcement of federal civil immigration law and to harass and retaliate against them for failing to do so.
10: Have the Minnesota authorities responded to this?
11: Governor Tim Walz released a statement saying the decision is a, quote, victory for the rule of law and our democracy. And Walz said the use of grand jury subpoenas was just one more example of this federal administration's lawlessness. Minneapolis Mayor Jacob Frey said it was a vindication of free speech, and he said criticizing the government is not a crime.
10: Is the federal government responding? And what, if you know, what could be next here?
11: The U.S. Department of Justice sent me a brief statement saying it takes the unlawful obstruction of federal law seriously and that it will continue to investigate. The judge here also took the step of saying he plans to unseal the grand jury testimony that led to these subpoenas, which is typically secret. He's given the federal government time to challenge it, but he said there's both a public interest and an interest by local governments in having these grand jury documents unsealed, and that could happen as soon as next month.
10: Well, those are actually some extraordinary developments there. That is John Collins of Minnesota Public Radio. John, thank you.
11: Thank you.
0: It's primary day in New York City today. It's also the biggest test of first-term Mayor Zoran Mamdani's electoral influence since his own win last year when the Democratic Socialists inspired thousands to support a political movement. Now, this year, he's trying to expand on it, going to bat in 3 Democratic congressional primaries. WNYC's senior politics reporter Bridget Bergen joins us now with more on what to watch for in today's races. So before we dig in, we're focusing on Democratic primaries here. Will any of these seats, Bridget, come into play in November?
9: No, these are deep, deep blue districts. So this really isn't about the balance of power in the U.S. House. The bigger story is about the future of the Democratic Party in New York City and, frankly, a beyond. Mayor Mamdani has become a national figure talking about the affordability crisis and is outspoken against Israel's actions in Gaza. Here's how Mamdani framed the stakes of this primary at a Get Out the Vote rally just last week in Brooklyn with Vermont Senator Bernie Sanders.
12: The party of the past will not be what leads us into the future. For we need a Democratic Party with backbone. A Democratic Party that offers an affirmative agenda without apology.
9: Ultimately, Mamdani says his slate of endorsed candidates represents the kind of change the Democratic Party needs.
0: All right, so let's talk about his slate. First, he's backed a congressional candidate for one open seat.
9: Yes, that's to succeed retiring Congressmember Nydia Velazquez, the first Puerto Rican woman elected to the House back in 1992. Her district went big for Mamdani last year, and Mamdani endorsed first-term State Assembly member Claire Valdez. She's a Democratic socialist, union organizer. Velazquez is backing Antonio Reynoso, the current Brooklyn Borough president. This race has really become a referendum over who controls the local Democratic Party, Mamdani versus Velazquez, the DSA movement versus progressive Democrats.
0: Are there any other DSA candidates running?
9: Yeah, in New York 13, Mamdani is backing 32-year-old Darielisa Avila Chevalier, who came to the Upper Manhattan and Bronx District to go to college about a decade ago. She's an Afro-Latina organizer, has led pro-Palestinian demonstrations at Columbia University. She's challenging Congressmember Adriano Espaillat, the first Dominican-American elected to Congress. He's 71, chair of the Congressional Hispanic Caucus. She attacks Espaillat over taking AIPAC money, a pro-Israel lobbying group, and says he's out of touch with the real needs of their community. He's labeled her and the broader DSA movement as gentrifiers, forcing long-standing black and brown residents out of their neighborhood.
0: And Mamdani endorsed another challenger against incumbent Congressman Dan Golden.
9: Yeah, that's in New York 10. Former mayoral candidate Brad Lander is running against Goldman, citing his past support of military funding for Israel. Now, both candidates are Jewish, but Lander's taken a harder line, calling Israel's action in Gaza a genocide. The Israeli government rejects those allegations and says its target is Hamas. Lander's also attacked Goldman for taking money from AIPAC and for spending a lot of his own money on the campaign. But Goldman has support from people like Governor Kathy Hochul, who calls him her go-to guy in Washington. But at this point, the race is leaning Lander.
0: All right, that's WNYC's Bridget Bergen in New York. Thanks a lot.
9: You're welcome.

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1: Right here on KQED News, there is more Morning Edition ahead on this Tuesday morning. A couple of minutes away, NPR asked the newsroom colleagues to share the nonfiction titles they've enjoyed reading so far this year. 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
6: 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In Mexico, it's a beloved piece of cultural heritage. 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
1: 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Cloud cover, coast and bay, some of that dense fog in parts of the Bay Area, gradual clearing, sunny inland, Bay Area highs in the 50s to the mid-80s today.
7: 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I'm A. Martinez.
8: I'm Michelle Martin.
9: And I'm Layla Faldin. It's officially summer, which can be a nice time to catch up on reading. And just in time, our NPR Books team has published a list of some of our staff's favorite reads so far this year. Joining us is Chloe Weiner, producer of NPR's Book of the Day podcast. She's here to share with us some of the nonfiction books we've loved in 2026. Good morning, Chloe.
8: Hi, Layla.
9: All right, so Summer Books We Love is here. Are there any trends you noticed from the list?
8: Yeah, I was impressed that there is a huge range of books. So there's really something in this list for everyone. A lot of the nonfiction takes big, intimidating subjects and makes them more approachable, often from a more personal perspective. Like this memoir from the law professor Kimberly Crenshaw. Morning Edition's own Michelle Martin recommended this one. So Crenshaw's work led to the development of two terms that have been incredibly influential and politically controversial, intersectionality and critical race theory. These topics sound pretty academic, but Michelle actually said this is a raw, funny, and at times heartbreaking account of how Crenshaw was born to be a backtalker, which is the title of her memoir. So if you've avoided the firestorm over critical race theory somehow, I think picking up this book could be a good way to dive in.
9: And maybe demystify it for a lot of people. Did any other themes or topics stand out?
8: Yeah, there were a couple of books on this list that use the environment to tell a bigger story. One is When It's Darkness on the Delta by Ralph Eubanks. It's a book about the Mississippi Delta, which has some of the richest soil in the United States, but remains one of the poorest parts of the country. Eubanks looks at the history of the region through its landscape, which once held a lot of promise for black farmers. And he thinks about what it would take to break free from the Delta's history as a plantation economy. There's another book on this list, too. It's more about the natural world than the built environment, but the book is In Trees by Robert Moore. And like it sounds, Moore looks at what humans can learn from trees, kind of from a philosophical point of view. There are histories of bonsai trees and treehouses, but also of climate activism. It's a neat blend of philosophy, history, and science.
9: What if people are looking for something more fun? I mean, it is summer, more of a beach read vibe, maybe a break from heavy topics and the news.
8: Totally understand why you'd ask that. One fun book, depending on your idea of fun, is a kind of biography of the fictional character Hannibal Lecter. It's called Hannibal Lecter, A Life, and it's by Brian Raftery. It's all about the famous killer who appears in The Silence of the Lambs and other Thomas Harris novels. This biography looks into why this villain has been so beloved and important in American culture. But personally, I'm looking for something a little less scary, and I'm looking forward to finally reading Lena Dunham's Famesick. I was a big fan of her show Girls and have enjoyed seeing her back in the spotlight. This memoir gets into her relationships with castmates like Adam Driver and her chronic illness. She also talks about being a millennial and the culture of the 2010s. A lot of my friends have recommended the audiobook specifically, which Dunham narrates. I'm hoping to be listening to that on the beach later this summer.
9: That's NPR's Chloe Weiner. She produces our Book of the Day podcast. Thank you so much, Chloe.
8: Thanks, Layla.
9: And you can find more of our staff's favorite reads of the year so far at npr.org/books. That's npr.org/books. This is Morning Edition from NPR News. I'm Layla Faldin.
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1: It's the drive around Walnut Creek next on KQED Traffic.
11: Where it's 680 southbound, well before Highway 24, the right lane is blocked by a two-car crash. Traffic is sluggish back to about Monument Boulevard. Meanwhile, heading on Highway 4 westbound through Pittsburgh, starting around Loveridge Road, it's slow all the way through Bay Point out to Willow Pass Road. Mel Baker for KQED.
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12: I'm Nick Schifrin. On the next NewsHour, the legacy of Brexit. 10 years since the United Kingdom's decision to leave the European Union. That's Tuesday on the PBS NewsHour.
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13: In macroeconomics, as in life, breaking up can be hard to do.
14: Frankly, it just feels very messy and, how can I say, bittersweet, although probably a bit more bitter about the Brexit anniversary.
13: I'm Kai Rizdal. Not even honey can sweeten the Brexit anniversary. We'll tell you more next time on Marketplace.
9: On the next Fresh Air, actor Wendell Pierce. You know him as Bunk in The Wire. And now he's taking on one of Shakespeare's giants, Othello. But it was playing Willie Loman on Broadway that took him somewhere personal, drawing on his own father to build that role. Pierce talks with us about his father and the men he plays. Join us.
1: 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Weather Service says a warming trend continues through midweek, then cooler temperatures are forecast by the end of the week into this coming weekend. Sacramento Valley, 90 to 96 today. Clouds, some morning fog, Bay Area highs, upper 50s to the mid-80s. Now 551.
15: Good morning. This is the California Report. I'm Danielle Venton, in for Mari Bolaños. California is suing the Trump administration over its latest attempt to undo Clean Air Act waivers, which govern many of the state's auto emission standards. Attorney General Rob Bonta says the Environmental Protection Agency is ignoring more than 50 years of precedent.
16: EPA reclassified these waivers as rules and submitted them to Congress for review, no doubt with the hope that Congress will disapprove the waivers and stymie our climate and clean air progress.
15: The federal government has argued that the waivers should be subject to congressional review, but Bonta says the EPA has always taken the position that the Clean Air Act waivers are orders and not rules. The waivers consist of four regulations that allow California to stay in compliance with its 2008 greenhouse gas emissions plans for cars, and one from 2024 that upholds a ban on the sale of most gas-powered leaf blowers and lawnmowers. The small Kings County town of Avenal is dealing with a big problem, and now the state is getting involved. Four out of five city council members were voted out of office in recall elections in April, but they're refusing to leave, and a majority of the council voted not to certify the election results. David Taub is a reporter with the Fresno Bee who's been covering this.
10: What do you do when a city council who's recalled doesn't want to leave, refuse to leave? You have to get permission from the state attorney general to file another lawsuit, and this one would essentially get him out of office. So that's where we're at right now. The city council still thinks they're the city council. There's the formal process to remove them from office, and we'll see where that process goes.
15: Attorney General Rob Bonta has given permission for the lawsuit to proceed. Taub says if the four members are ousted, the town will have a new problem. With only one city council member left after the recall, it's unclear if the council can legally appoint replacements. Americans are drinking less wine, but growers say there is another reason demand is down for California grapes. It's a law that allows U.S. wineries to include cheaper imported wines in products labeled as American. Today, the California State Senate will vote on a bill sponsored by California grape growers that aims to close that international blending loophole. Reporter Tina Caputo has the story.
17: In the last few years, grape grower Craig Ledbetter's family has pulled out about a third of their vineyard acreage near Lodi due to poor demand. Ledbetter considers himself lucky.
18: We have clients in this area as well who have taken almost 100% of their vineyards out of the ground and have ground sitting fallow.
17: He says the state's largest wine companies could be buying more local fruit, but instead they're replacing it with cheaper foreign bulk wines to cut costs. Under federal law, domestic wines labeled with the American appellation can include up to 25% imported bulk wines. Those are wines shipped in large containers and bottled at their destination. Ledbetter says the blending practice is bad for growers and misleading for consumers.
18: You would think if you're picking up a product that says American on it, you would think it's 100% American. And it's not.
17: That would change if the American Wine Truth and Labeling Bill becomes law. It would require wines labeled as American to be made entirely from domestic grapes. Gina Lisa Tamayo is the board president of Family Winemakers of California, one of the bill's co-sponsors.
19: What this bill could accomplish is it would encourage those wineries who are currently importing foreign bulk wine to buy from their neighbors.
17: Tamayo says the current standard favors a handful of big global wine companies and puts wineries that don't import bulk wines at a disadvantage.
19: Meanwhile, we have small, mid-sized wineries who are doing things the right way. They're buying grapes from their local trusted growers. They are employing local people, and they're paying California costs.
17: Natalie Collins, president of the California Association of Wine Grape Growers, points out that wines labeled as products of France, Spain, and other countries are not allowed to include foreign wines.
20: We are really looking to align our American standard with what is already a common practice globally.
17: The standard is equally high for wines labeled as products of California.
20: If you look at a bottle of wine that says California, that must be made with 100% California-grown fruit.
17: Collins says the bill wouldn't forbid California producers from blending imports into their domestic products. They just couldn't label those wines as American. Not everyone sees the bill as a good thing for the struggling California wine industry. Some argue that the stricter standard would make it harder for wineries to manage costs and fill supply gaps during challenging harvest years. Tim Schmelzer is the vice president of California State Relations at Wine Institute, a California winery association, and the bill's main opponent.
21: Very few winemakers actually make this so-called American wine appellation, but the idea of allowing for that flexibility is to allow those that do to deal with the ups and downs of agriculture and also to be able to make wine where the customers demand.
17: He says that includes value-priced wines that encourage new consumers to enter the wine space. American appellation wines typically cost less than $10 a bottle. And at that price point, are buyers really paying attention to the place of origin?
21: I sort of defiantly no. I have yet to meet a person that was even aware that there was an American wine appellation.
17: What wine shoppers do want to see on the label, Schmelzer says, are the grape variety and vintage. If the label bill passes, he says, international blends formerly labeled as American would no longer be able to include the grape variety or vintage date on their labels in California. That's due to a conflicting federal law.
21: So you turn a wine that was a 2020 Cabernet Sauvignon, for example, into simply red blend.
17: Schmelzer says that would make the wines harder to sell in an already tough market and force wineries to make some hard choices. Should they keep making the same blends and not be able to let consumers know what's in the bottle? Or should they stop using California grapes for their value brands?
21: Neither of those cases helps our California growers, unfortunately.
17: Craig Ledbetter says that's a risk he and other California growers are willing to take. For the California Report, I'm Tina Caputo in Lodi.
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15: And that's the California Report for Tuesday, June 23rd. We're a production of KQED News. I'm Danielle Venton. Thank you for listening. Have a great day.
1: Stay with us if you can. Another hour of Morning Edition, the latest KQED news, and Daniel Venton returns with another California Report, all in just under a minute. Here's Mel with Campbell Traffic.
11: Highway 17 northbound's off-ramp to Hamilton Avenue is partially blocked by a stall in the right lane. In Mountain View, 237 westbound after Middlefield Road, the second lane from the left is blocked by a two-vehicle crash. Traffic is backing up a little bit before the scene. Mel Baker for KQED.
1: 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For the Bay, upper 50s to the mid-80s today, the beach hazard statement through tomorrow with sneaker waves and riptides. I'm Dave Freeman at 6 o'clock, and you're tuned to KQED San Francisco, KQEI North Highlands, Sacramento. 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
2: Good morning. The U.S. preliminary deal with Iran includes a massive reconstruction fund. A former national security advisor who has negotiated with Iran before offers his perspective on how this might work. It's Morning Edition from NPR News.
22: On KQED News, California sues the Trump administration again over the Clean Air Act. I'm Brian Watt.
2: British Prime Minister Keir Starmer vows an orderly transition as he resigns. May Martinez.
23: And I'm Michelle Martin. What's behind the short tenures of so many British prime ministers over the last decade? Toy Story 5 is a box office hit. Part of the story cautions against too much screen time. Also, World Cup fever comes with catchy World Cup songs. It is Tuesday, June 23rd. On this day in 1972, President Nixon signed Title IX into law. It bars discrimination based on sex in schools that receive federal funding. News is next.
24: Live from NPR News in Washington, I'm Korva Coleman. Iran says it did not agree to anything new on nuclear site inspections during the Iran-U.S. meeting in Switzerland. That's despite statements from Vice President Vance that international nuclear inspectors could be back in Iran as soon as this week. NPR's Kerry Khan reports.
25: The spokesman for Iran's foreign ministry told state media there are, quote, no new commitments on nuclear inspectors, and any new engagement would take place according to previous procedures set by Iran. UN inspectors have not had access to Iran's nuclear sites since Israel and the U.S. bombed them last summer in the 12-day war. U.S. Treasury Secretary Scott Bessent said Iran committed to keep the Strait of Hormuz open and allow inspectors in. Iran's foreign ministry spokesman says no concessions were made and, quote, we only managed to reclaim some of Iran's violated rights from the Americans. Kerry Khan, NPR News, Tel Aviv.
24: Russian authorities say five people are dead and several dozen injured in another round of Ukrainian drone strikes. It's the latest in a series of Ukrainian attacks targeting the Russian interior. NPR's Charles Maines reports from Moscow.
3: The attack occurred in the Russian city of Voronezh, some 400 miles from the Ukrainian border. The local governor said the deaths occurred after drones struck what he called an industrial enterprise. Ukraine's defense ministry said the target was a plant producing electronics for missile guidance systems. Separately, Ukraine continued to attack Russian energy infrastructure, with drones targeting facilities as far as central Siberia. That sparked a fuel crisis in a growing number of Russian regions. Ukrainian President Volodymyr Zelensky has vowed to keep up the pressure and, quote, bring the war home to Russians until the Kremlin ends a conflict it started more than 4 years ago. Charles Maines, NPR News, Moscow.
24: The U.S. Senate has passed the largest housing affordability bill in decades. NPR's Stephen Bisaha reports the legislation passed with bipartisan support.
4: Before passing 85-5, the bill's co-sponsor, Republican Senator Tim Scott, said the bill is meant to boost the country's housing supply.
5: When you put more housing supply on the market, more people have a chance to become a first-time home buyer.
4: The bill does not order the construction of new homes. That's up to the private sector. Instead, Scott says the legislation is meant to encourage home builders by reforming parts of the permitting process.
5: When you cut red tape, you actually reduce the cost of housing.
4: The bill also bans institutional investors from buying up large numbers of single-family homes. It now heads to the House of Representatives. Stephen Bisaha, NPR News.
24: Stock trading may be rocky when Wall Street opens in half an hour. NASDAQ futures are down 3%. There's concern about the technology sector and whether the Federal Reserve could hike interest rates this year. In overseas trading, South Korea's index lost 10%. This is NPR.
1: Live from KQED News, I'm Brian Watt. Good morning. California is suing the Trump administration over its latest attempt to undo Clean Air Act waivers, which govern many of the state's auto emission standards. Attorney General Rob Bonta says the Environmental Protection Agency is ignoring more than 50 years of precedent.
16: EPA reclassified these waivers as rules and submitted them to Congress for review, no doubt with the hope that Congress will disapprove the waivers and stymie our climate and clean air progress.
1: The federal government has argued that the waivers should be subject to congressional review, but Bonta says the EPA has always taken the position that Clean Air Act waivers are orders and not rules. A South Bay congressman is rolling out new legislation to prepare workers for an economy being reshaped by artificial intelligence and other emerging technologies. Representative Sam Liccardo unveiled the Skill Act at West Valley College on Monday. The bill would offer tax credits to companies that partner with public colleges to design training programs and then hire the graduates.
6: We don't know what the jobs and the skills of the next decade will be, but we can be certain that our employers will know before we do. So this bill is very straightforward. It offers incentives for private sector companies to invest with community colleges, state universities, internships to expand pipelines.
1: A representative of Santa Clara-based NVIDIA endorsed the proposal. The bill also has the backing of fellow California Democrat Jimmy Panetta. I'm Brian Watt, KQED News.
7: 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Let's check on the Bay Bridge. Mel Baker has the latest on the bridge and other parts of the bay.
11: The backup is just about to the overcrossing. It's slow in places all the way to San Francisco. The metering lights, of course, are on at this point. On the Richmond-San Rafael Bridge, it's a little slow westbound starting around Castro Street to the toll plaza. And then we have an incident. I don't know whether it's a late construction or something. It's eastbound at midspan. You can expect a backup there. It looks like it is in the process of clearing. And out in Walnut Creek, we have this challenge here on 680 southbound well before Highway 24. The right lane remains blocked by a crash. Traffic is backed up all the way to Highway 242. Mel Baker for KQED.
7: 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Tech money fueled various races up and down the ballot in California's primary. which races benefited and which ones fell short. Find out more ahead at 6:22 and later this morning. Sacramento Valley, sunny and warm to hot today. Highs 92, maybe 96 or so in the valley. Sacramento's high 92. And the Bay, morning cloudiness and morning fog. Some partial clearing near the water. Otherwise sunny inland, upper 50s to the mid-80s forecast today.
23: It's Morning Edition from NPR News. I'm Michelle Martin in Washington, D.C.
2: And I'm A. Martinez in Los Angeles, California. The United States has lifted oil sanctions on Iran.
23: It's a temporary measure that lets Iran sell its oil in U.S. dollars on the global market. The 60-day sanctions exemption is just one of several economic incentives coming Iran's way.
2: In a few minutes, we'll explore those incentives with one of the officials who worked on the last U.S. nuclear agreement with Iran. But first, we go to NPR's international correspondent, Aya Batraoui, in Dubai to explain what all of this means. So, okay, these oil sanction waivers were announced by Treasury Secretary Scott Bessent yesterday. What does it mean for Iran?
8: Well, it basically means Iran can sell freely at standard prices, just like any other major Gulf oil producer. And this is a pretty stunning turnaround from what was just a weeks-long U.S. naval blockade on Iran's ports. For years, Iran had been evading U.S. sanctions through dark fleets. These are ships that would turn off their tracking systems and hide their origin. And then Iran would mostly sell this cargo to state-linked Chinese companies who were motivated to buy from Iran because the oil was sold at a discount outside of the international dollar banking system. But the idea here with these waivers is to incentivize Iran to comply with U.S. demands on its nuclear program during the duration of these talks.
2: So on that note, Vice President J.D. Vance, who's leading the negotiations, says Iran has agreed to allow nuclear inspectors into the country. What can you tell us about that?
8: So the current deal with the United States not only lifts oil sanctions on Iran through much of August, but also unlocks billions of Iran's frozen dollars in overseas accounts in Qatar. And with Vance as the face of these negotiations, he's been trying to sell this deal as one that's primarily good for the United States. And he says Iran won't see anything until its policies change. And I want you to have a listen to what he said in Switzerland yesterday after the first round of high-level talks with Iran.
9: The Iranians have agreed to invite IAEA inspectors back into their country. That is a major milestone for the American people and the first step in permanently denuclearizing or permanently ending a nuclear weapons program in Iran.
8: Okay, but for context here, the head of the International Atomic Energy Agency that Vance is referring to was in the United Arab Emirates

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1: Back to Mel at our traffic desk for an update on some traffic issues in San Jose.
2: 101 northbound between Blossom Hill Road and Yerba Buena Road remains completely closed by the CHP right now as they deal with a one-vehicle crash in which it slammed into a wall on the shoulder. Also on 101 northbound at De La Cruz Boulevard, the two right lanes remain closed due to a crash involving a car and a motorcycle. A motorcycle was actually under the car. Traffic is backed up to Brokaw Road. And the 280 northbound off-ramp to Lee Avenue is closed right now for some emergency repair work. Mel Baker for KQED.
1: I'm Dave Freeman with a KQED listener perspective at 6:43. Hector Perez talks about being struck by a car and his family's reaction.
3: 2 hours before the release of Squid Game 3, I was racing home to be ready, but I ended up in the hospital due to me being the pedestrian in a vehicle-pedestrian collision. Usually I'm able to walk or bike home at night, but my bike was stolen a few months before, so I used my electric scooter instead. Shortly after leaving my cousin's house, the scooter hit something, and I tripped. I landed on my feet and was okay, as I thought to myself, well, it could have been worse. I was on one side of the street, with the gas station on the other side. But instead of waiting until I got to the traffic light, I wanted to take my Rights of the Freedom to Walk Act and jaywalk to the other side. One little splat, and I was hit, rolling over the car and with one of the tires running over my arm. I was able to get up, off the street, and onto the sidewalk, while the driver panicked and helped me by calling 911 while I called my mom, ensuring panic from her and my dad. I didn't necessarily feel any pain that had me panicking, even after being hit by a car. I was helped up and put into the ambulance while my mom entered with me. The panic from my parents really put into perspective, wink wink, how even though I didn't mind what happened and only wanted to check my arm to make sure it wasn't broken, my family was extremely worried, simply because of my well-being. A few hours in the hospital and I was let go. My walking was a bit iffy and my road rash arm was bandaged up, surprisingly not broken from the weight of the car. Even though everything was calm and I was able to watch Squid Game 3 when I got home, I couldn't forget how much panic my family was placed with because of my actions that I caused to myself. Although the harm to me didn't hurt, it didn't mean it didn't hurt others. With a perspective, I'm Hector Perez.
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4: Plummeting demand and a shift in drinking habits has California's wine industry facing a major crisis. But there's another problem. Some of the biggest winemakers are importing their grapes and still labeling their wine American. I'm Danielle Venton. We'll have more on a proposal in Sacramento to close that loophole and other statewide news on the California Report.
1: 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Next on Morning Edition, Israeli Prime Minister Benjamin Netanyahu is suffering one of his biggest political crises, publicly admonished by his ally, President Trump, while Israelis push for a change at the top. That is coming up on KQED News, all ahead and more on this Tuesday morning, where support for NPR comes from Fisher Investments. 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Penn Medicine, committed to innovation since 1751, from groundbreaking discoveries to life-saving care. Penn Medicine is working to change lives. 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
5: It's Morning Edition from NPR News. I'm E. Martinez.
0: And I'm Michelle Martin. Good morning. Israel was not part of the talks that took place between the U.S. and Iran in Switzerland over the weekend, but it watched them closely, and no one more than Israeli Prime Minister Benjamin Netanyahu. He has come under intense criticism at home since the U.S. and Iran signed the preliminary agreement to end the war in Iran just months before he faces re-election. NPR's Carrie Khan reports.
6: In the central Israeli city of Ra'anana, two public school teachers grab a coffee at an outdoor cafe. Naomi Altuvia says she doesn't like what she's heard about the interim agreement, especially that the U.S. has left Israel out of it.
7: It's supposed to include us because we were being bombed, also because we're part of the whole thing. We started it with them, so it's not finishing with them. It doesn't make sense.
6: Liron Raz says Netanyahu told us our lives would be safer after these wars.
8: It looks like he's doing everything wrong. not everything right, everything wrong, and I don't even know what to think. You believe me? I don't know. I'm like, what the hell is going on here?
6: This is quite a major shift for Netanyahu, who at the beginning of the war with Iran claimed to be on the precipice of bringing down Iran's regime and doing it hand-in-hand with the United States. But a few months later, and President Trump has not only sidelined Netanyahu, but is publicly chiding him, like at last week's G7 summit in France.
9: In all fairness to Bibi Netanyahu, who happens to be a good man, gets a little excited sometimes.
6: He told Israel's national radio broadcaster that Netanyahu needs to be more rational and has used expletives to describe the prime minister's judgment. Netanyahu has not publicly criticized Trump, but he appeared to be defying him with intensified strikes in Lebanon, attacks which nearly scuttled the U.S.-Iran talks. By Sunday, however, under mounting pressure from the U.S., Israeli troops were instructed to hold their fire, which has fueled even more criticism at home from people who say Netanyahu has compromised Israel's sovereignty and tied the hands of its troops.
10: It looks terrible for Netanyahu.
6: Especially before this October's election, says Dalia Shainlin, a political analyst and public opinion researcher.
10: I would say in the level of his political goals, given what he stands for and his ideology, it is one of the worst positions he's ever been in. And in terms of the Israeli public, it's too early to say. It's definitely not a good direction for him. He is losing support at present. We don't yet know if he can recover that support.
6: Even Netanyahu's political base, the ultra-Orthodox, are unhappy.
11: Adonai, hu Elohim.
6: A large group of young Orthodox religious men, all in black suits with wide-rimmed black hats, gather in front of a military prison. They've been holding large protests throughout the country. They've picked this prison in Netanya, where a fellow yeshiva student is being detained for not registering for military service. It's mandatory in Israel. Recently, the Supreme Court struck down draft exemptions for the ultra-Orthodox, but some blame Netanyahu. The most powerful leader in the state of Israel has fooled us over and over and over again, says Yosef Sasson Mordechai. This isn't the first time Israel's longest-serving prime minister has faced public anger. He survived an ongoing corruption trial. And the widespread outrage after the deadly Hamas attack of October 7, 2023. He might just overcome this too. When asked how he'll vote come October, Sasson says, probably for Netanyahu. Carrie Kahn, NPR News, Tel Aviv.
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2: Any westbound before American Canyon Road, a truck bed and liner in the left lane. Caltrans crews are coming in to remove it. In Vallejo, 37 westbound from Wilson to the lane. Merge is really stacked up, just crawling along. It's a bit slow out to Skaggs Island. On the Richmond-San Rafael Bridge, the backup now is to the Richmond, now it's back to about Cutting Boulevard now, and the backup remains that way to the Toll Plaza. Mel Baker for KQED.
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4: Good morning. This is the California Report. I'm Danielle Venton, in for Mari Bolaños. California is suing the Trump administration over its latest attempt to undo Clean Air Act waivers, which govern many of the state's auto emission standards. Attorney General Rob Bonta says the Environmental Protection Agency is ignoring more than 50 years of precedent.
12: EPA reclassified these waivers as rules and submitted them to Congress for review, no doubt with the hope that Congress will disapprove the waivers and stymie our climate and clean air progress.
4: The federal government has argued that the waivers should be subject to congressional review, but Bonta says the EPA has always taken the position that the Clean Air Act waivers are orders and not rules. The waivers consist of four regulations that allow California to stay in compliance with its 2008 greenhouse gas emissions plans for cars, and one from 2024 that upholds a ban on the sale of most gas-powered leaf blowers and lawnmowers. The small Kings County town of Avenal is dealing with a big problem, and now the state is getting involved. Four out of five city council members were voted out of office in recall elections in April, but they're refusing to leave, and a majority of the council voted not to certify the election results. David Taub is a reporter with the Fresno Bee who's been covering this.
11: What do you do when a city councilor who's recalled doesn't want to leave, refuse to leave? You have to get permission from the state attorney general to file another lawsuit, and this one would essentially get him out of office. So that's where we're at right now. The city council still thinks they're the city council. There's the formal process to remove them from office, and we'll see where that process goes.
4: Attorney General Rob Bonta has given permission for the lawsuit to proceed. Taub says if the four members are ousted, the town will have a new problem. With only one city council member left after the recall, it's unclear if the council can legally appoint replacements. Americans are drinking less wine, but growers say there is another reason demand is down for California grapes. It's a law that allows U.S. wineries to include cheaper imported wines in products labeled as American. Today, the California State Senate will vote on a bill sponsored by California grape growers that aims to close that international blending loophole. Reporter Tina Caputo has the story.
13: In the last few years, grape grower Craig Ledbetter's family has pulled out about a third of their vineyard acreage near Lodi due to poor demand. Ledbetter considers himself lucky.
14: We have clients in this area as well who have taken almost 100% of their vineyards out of the ground and have ground sitting fallow.
13: He says the state's largest wine companies could be buying more local fruit, but instead they're replacing it with cheaper foreign bulk wines to cut costs. Under federal law, domestic wines labeled with the American appellation can include up to 25% imported bulk wines. Those are wines shipped in large containers and bottled at their destination. Ledbetter says the blending practice is bad for growers and misleading for consumers.
14: You would think if you're picking up a product that says American on it, you would think it's 100% American. And it's not.
13: That would change if the American Wine Truth and Labeling Bill becomes law. It would require wines labeled as American to be made entirely from domestic grapes. Gina Lisa Tamayo is the board president of Family Winemakers of California, one of the bill's co-sponsors.
15: What this bill could accomplish is it would encourage those wineries who are currently importing foreign bulk wine to buy from their neighbors.
13: Tamayo says the current standard favors a handful of big global wine companies and puts wineries that don't import bulk wines at a disadvantage.
15: Meanwhile, we have small, mid-sized wineries who are doing things the right way. They're buying grapes from their local trusted growers. They are employing local people, and they're paying California costs.
13: Natalie Collins, president of the California Association of Wine Grape Growers, points out that wines labeled as products of France, Spain, and other countries are not allowed to include foreign wines.
16: We are really looking to align our American standard with what is already a common practice globally.
13: The standard is equally high for wines labeled as products of California.
16: If you look at a bottle of wine that says California, that must be made with 100% California-grown fruit.
13: Collins says the bill wouldn't forbid California producers from blending imports into their domestic products. They just couldn't label those wines as American. Not everyone sees the bill as a good thing for the struggling California wine industry. Some argue that the stricter standard would make it harder for wineries to manage costs and fill supply gaps during challenging harvest years. Tim Schmelzer is the vice president of California State Relations at Wine Institute, a California winery association, and the bill's main opponent.
17: Very few winemakers actually make this so-called American wine appellation, but the idea of allowing for that flexibility is to allow those that do to deal with the ups and downs of agriculture and also to be able to make wine that customers demand.
13: He says that includes value-priced wines that encourage new consumers to enter the wine space. American appellation wines typically cost less than $10 a bottle. And at that price point, are buyers really paying attention to the place of origin?
17: I sort of defiantly, no. I have yet to meet a person that was even aware that there was an American wine appellation.
13: What wine shoppers do want to see on the label, Schmelzer says, are the grape variety and vintage. If the label bill passes, he says, international blends formerly labeled as American would no longer be able to include the grape variety or vintage date on their labels in California. That's due to a conflicting federal law.
17: So you turn a wine that was a 2020 Cabernet Sauvignon, for example, into simply red blend.
13: Schmelzer says that would make the wines harder to sell in an already tough market and force wineries to make some hard choices. Should they keep making the same blends and not be able to let consumers know what's in the bottle? Or should they stop using California grapes for their value brands?
17: Neither of those cases helps our California growers, unfortunately.
13: Craig Ledbetter says that's a risk he and other California growers are willing to take. For the California Report, I'm Tina Caputo in Lodi.
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4: And that's the California Report for Tuesday, June 23rd. We're a production of KQED News. I'm Danielle Venton. Thank you for listening. Have a great day.
1: Almost 7 o'clock, so let's go back to Mel, KQED traffic in Oakland.
2: 80 eastbound at the Maze, the left lane blocked by a stall, and on the Bay Bridge itself, the backup is a little past the overcrossing, not too bad right now. It remains slow across the upper deck all the way through San Francisco to the 10180 merge. Mel Baker for KQED.
1: 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In Sacramento, California, the valley, sunny today, highs 90 to 96, clear skies overnight, lows 54 to 61. You could get some overnight gusts to 20. Around the Bay Area, again, that beach hazard statement in effect for sneaker waves and riptides, in effect until tomorrow afternoon. Morning cloudiness, some fog, partial clearing, coast and bay, sunny inland, upper 50s to the 80s. KQED San Francisco, KQAI North Highlands.
0: Good morning. President Trump visits Pennsylvania today, where he's expected to talk up what he considers his wins for the U.S. economy. He's looking to shore up support from the swing state ahead of the midterms. It's Morning Edition from NPR News.
19: On KQED News, residents push back against eviction threats in Chinatown. I'm Brian Watt.
0: New York holds primaries today. Analysts will be looking to see if there's a groundswell for progressive candidates. I'm Michelle Martin.
5: And I'm A. Martinez. New York City Mayor Zoran Mamdani has raised momentum for his preferred candidates. Also, a federal judge blocks a Justice Department subpoena for Minnesota Governor Tim Walz. And we remember record executive Clive Davis. He helped shape the careers of many music icons. It's Tuesday, June 23rd. Happy birthday to actor Selma Blair. She is 54 years old today. News is next.
20: Live from NPR News in Washington, I'm Corva Coleman. Stocks opened lower this morning, fueled by a sell-off in technology shares. NPR's Scott Horsley reports the tech-heavy NASDAQ has tumbled more than 350 points in early trading.
21: What goes up sometimes comes down, and that's the story for tech stocks this week. Once high-flying chip stocks are losing some momentum as the threat of higher interest rates takes some air out of the artificial intelligence boom. Shares in SpaceX have also fallen back to earth. SpaceX shares extended their losses today after tumbling 16% on Monday, a drop that shaved some $400 billion off the company's market value. Meanwhile, federal regulators have launched a probe into Elon Musk's other company after a Tesla Model 3 slammed into a home in Texas at high speed, killing a 76-year-old woman inside. The Tesla was using an automated driving feature at the time. Scott Horsley, NPR News, Washington.
20: The U.S. is temporarily lifting sanctions against Iranian oil for 2 months. It's an incentive to get Iran to comply with its part of the understanding with the U.S. to end the war. Vice President Vance says this will let UN nuclear inspectors back into the country, but NPR's Aya Batrawi reports these inspectors have already been in Iraq.
3: The head of the International Atomic Energy Agency that Vance is referring to was in the United Arab Emirates earlier this month, and I was there when Rafael Grossi said inspectors are already in Iran and had visited small labs in places that hadn't been attacked. But Vance seems to be implying here that they would be able to inspect nuclear sites like Fordo, Isfahan, and Natanz, which were damaged in U.S. airstrikes last year. The IAEA says those airstrikes obscured its ability to check on these sites, and the agency says that just days before that war last June, they had been able to verify Iran's stockpile of highly enriched uranium.
20: NPR's Aya Batrawi reporting. High heat and dry, windy conditions are fueling several wildfires in the West. The hills behind the University of Utah in Salt Lake City have been smoldering since Saturday. From member station KUER, Hugo Ricard Bell reports the Bonneville fire is one of multiple blazes burning in that state.
7: Sierra Hellstrom is with the Northern Utah Incident Management Team. She says the ready evacuation status for Arlington Hills residents has been lifted.
22: We boxed this thing in is what we're saying, is they made great success with the crews calling in those drops, with the retardant drops, the air support, and then crews out on the ground are what made the difference.
7: The fire started Saturday and has burnt more than 550 acres of land around the Bonneville shoreline behind the University of Utah, and the cause is still under investigation. Now, extreme drought conditions combined with gusty winds and heat have fire services around the state on standby. One fire in central Utah forced evacuations from the town of Eureka. For NPR News, I'm Hugo Ricard Bell in Salt Lake City.
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19: Live from KQED News, I'm Brian Watt. Longtime residents of a San Francisco Chinatown building say they're facing eviction threats in what they believe is an effort to kick them out to charge higher rents. Tenants at 1120 Jackson Street, several of whom have lived in the 16-unit building for decades, announced Monday they're forming an association and urging the building owner to drop the eviction notices. Ken Wong is one of the tenants.
23: I hope that the landlord of this building would hear our voice and stop this kind of harassment and eviction. Any of the proceeding or planned eviction need to be stopped.
19: A spokesperson for the building owner said they believe the matters will be resolved fairly and lawfully. Tonight, officials in the city of Antioch could walk back their earlier refusal to help an affordable housing project get bond financing. The developer for the Hillcrest Summit Apartments has threatened to sue the city if it doesn't support the bonds. At a meeting in April, Mayor Pro Tem Don Freitas scolded representatives for not addressing the council's concerns.
24: You could have done a better job. There were options. I did talk to the developer. I did mention how dangerous I thought months and months ago. Clearly, you ignored it, and you hide behind the state mandates. That's not commendable.
19: According to the city's housing plan, Antioch needs to add a little more than 3,000 units of new housing in the next 5 years. I'm Brian Watt, KQED News.
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2: 85 northbound before Blossom Hill Road. A pickup and car crash looks like it's now on the shoulder. It's slow back to Bernal Road. 237 westbound after Zanker Road. Stop and go back to 880. Another incident that's being moved to the shoulder. And the 280 northbound off-ramp to Lee Avenue is closed due to some emergency work going on there. We have a brass fire reported 680 southbound at King Road. Mel Baker, 4KQED.
1: Our Tuesday morning traffic support comes from Mancini Sleep World July 4th event. Ahead this hour on KQED News at 7:22, as voters in California look ahead to November's general election, they may notice the growing influence of Silicon Valley. Tech money fueled various races up and down the ballot in California's primary. Which races benefited and which ones fell short? More coming right up with Brian Watt on KQED News. For the bay along the coast, watch out for riptides and sneaker waves and surf. Beach hazard statement officially in effect until tomorrow afternoon. Morning cloudiness, some areas of fog, coast and bay, partial clearing. Sunny inland again today, highs in the upper 50s to the mid-80s. Sacramento, sunny, warm to hot, a high of 92 in the capital city.
0: It's Morning Edition from NPR News. I'm Michelle Martin in Washington, D.C.
5: And Amy Martinez in Los Angeles, California. As his top negotiators look to finalize plans to end the war in Iran, the president is turning the page a bit to the economy.
0: He is heading today to Lehigh Valley, Pennsylvania, where he will tour a Mack Trucks manufacturing plant to tout what he sees as his economic gains.
5: NPR White House correspondent Franco Ordonez will be following the visit, so not the typical domestic trip for President Trump, Franco.
6: Yes and no, but I'd largely say no because of the timing of the visit. I mean, this is going to be his first domestic trip since signing an agreement with the Iranians to end their fighting in the Middle East. And as you mentioned, it's a chance for Trump to turn the page and focus on his domestic agenda. Now, I expect he'll outline some of the economic gains that he's been promising would happen once the fighting has stopped. I mean, politically, he also needs this. His approval ratings continue falling to record lows over his handling of the economy. According to NPR's most recent polling, just 36% of voters say they approve of Trump's overall job performance, while 59% say they disapprove. And that's the widest gap Trump has faced during either term in office.
5: Now, he's made big promises that gas prices and food prices will start to drop once the war is over. I mean, is that what you expect to hear today?
6: Yeah, to a certain degree. I mean, he's been very clear when pressed about the high cost of living in America right now that all that would change once the war is over and that the Strait of Hormuz is open again, that gas prices would plummet and as would other energy prices. And he actually acknowledges thinking about the political and economic consequences if that doesn't happen.
8: I don't want to be Herbert Hoover. That's the president I don't want to be because he, you know, he was in charge during the Great Depression.
6: And yesterday he boasted that the strait was open and that there was now a, quote, oil gusher. So I expect you'll hear some of that today, but I wouldn't be surprised at all if he urges folks to also have some patience.
5: More patience? Okay, so what do you mean?
6: Well, I mean, obviously there are a lot of factors that go into this. I mean, it's a very delicate and uncertain moment. I mean, but even if the strait is reopened, it could take some time, likely months, until U.S. drivers see gas prices fall to pre-conflict levels. I mean, this was a months-long blockade that severely disrupted energy markets and messed with prices across several sectors. I mean, the disruptions also involved natural gas, feedstock, fertilizer. It affected supply chains. So it could really be months before grocery prices come down.
5: All right. Now, getting back to the politics, especially with the midterms coming up, but how important is it for President Trump to address the economy?
6: It's extremely important. I mean, pundits will tell you that voters don't go to the polls on foreign policy issues, but they will absolutely make their voices heard about inflation and higher prices. I quoted NPR's polling earlier, and it's not just Democrats who are concerned about the economy.

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1: Right here on KQED on Tuesday morning. I'm Dave Freeman at 7:19. And coming up shortly, Brian Watt with KQED News. Back to KQED traffic with Mel along the San Mateo Bridge.
2: Where traffic begins stop and go from about Industrial Boulevard with some slow traffic and then more stop and go traffic right to the toll plaza. It remains on the slow side all the way to the west end. On the Dumbarton Bridge, it's slowest at the west end, but it is a pretty heavy as you come out of the toll plaza. Meanwhile, 880 southbound, that is a combination of stop and go and slow traffic from about 238 all the way down to about Fremont Boulevard. Mel Baker for KQED.
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3: I'm Alexis Madrigal. Next time on Forum, the first session of direct talks between Iran and the U.S. to finalize terms of the ceasefire memorandum concluded on Sunday. The deal extended the ceasefire, reopened the Strait of Hormuz, and promised a $300 billion reconstruction fund to rebuild Iran. But over the weekend, Iran reclosed the Strait of Hormuz, fighting in Lebanon raged, and Trump warned he'd hit Iran very hard again. Will the peace hold? That's at 9 a.m. right here on KQED.
1: And on Forum at 10, it's the Summer Outdoor Show. We're going to get an update on the huge crowds from around the world at Yosemite National Park. And we'll hear about some less crowded alternatives on Forum. That's at 10. Forum 9 to 11. Morning cloudiness, fog, coast and bay area, upper 50s to the mid 80s. The warming trend continues through midweek. Cooler temperatures forecast this weekend. 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
4: It's Morning Edition on KQED. I'm Brian Watt. Silicon Valley is playing an outsized role in shaping politics, spending big on candidates who have a say over the laws that will govern the tech industry. For California's primary earlier this month, AI executives and tech billionaires poured tens of millions of dollars into races up and down the ballot, and for the most part, their preferred candidates fell short. But some tech-backed super PACs secured notable wins. Our podcast, Political Breakdown, explored all of this. KQED's Leslie McClurg spoke with Christine Mui, Silicon Valley reporter for Politico.
5: This was an unprecedented wave of spending from Silicon Valley. Crypto executive Chris Larson, who's one of the billionaires that was very active this cycle, called it the awakening of a sleeping giant. What was kind of special about their spending in this election was that it was from a lot of individuals. So unlike with corporate PACs, where it's very clear what they want, right? They want to advance their industry interests. The AI industry wants, you know, certain policies to go their way. Like, this was a case where I think each kind of billionaire wanted a different thing. I think it's more helpful to look at some of these individual races and get a sense of what they were looking for. In these Bay Area contests, some of them, you know, a lot of these donors were looking for to disrupt. Right, they were looking for change.
6: Let's walk through some of the major tech-backed candidates, the candidates who got the most money from big tech. Let's start with San Jose Mayor Matt Mahan. What kind of backing did he get? How did tech support him? What did the numbers look like?
5: Yeah, Matt Mahan, he came in the race with a promise that there would be tens of millions of dollars for him to power his run for governor. And he, a lot of that money did come through, but just not at the level that he was expecting. So he was backed by tech heavyweights like, you know, LinkedIn co-founder Reid Hoffman, Netflix co-founder Reed Hastings, Palantir co-founder Joe Lonsdale, venture capitalist Michael Moritz, a lot of billionaires, right? But you saw this kind of coalescing of tech money, kind of owed and new to California politics, come in for Matt Mahan. And, I mean, his candidacy very much rested on this. You know, he's a centrist Democrat. He's the mayor of San Jose. And he was relatively, you know, he's relatively unknown to others outside of the Bay Area. And he also entered the race late. This is, you know, kind of an important element that people point to and why he wasn't ultimately successful.
6: And I think he got sixth place, 3.6% of the vote. So it didn't work out very well for him. How did tech money shape the race for Nancy Pelosi's seat in San Francisco?
5: Yeah, that was an interesting case where you had Shoykat Chakrabarty, who's running kind of as an ultra progressive, and his opponents tried to cast him really as like a wealthy outsider with weaker ties to San Francisco than he was presenting. And he's someone whose fortune comes from being an early engineer at Stripe. He's worth well over $100 million. He spent roughly, you know, $10 million of that tech fortune, like, on the campaign. And then you also saw, though, some prominent tech donors actually oppose him. Gary Tan, Chris Larson, Yelp CEO Jeremy Stoppelman, and others were actually behind a super PAC spending money against him.
6: And when though Scott Wiener was backed by a super PAC, right? Abundant Future, receiving, you know, which receives funding from Y Combinator CEO Gary Tan and Ripple's co-founder Chris Larson. So kind of a mixed pot there on that race. There is some tech money coming in to influence, correct?
5: Yeah, that was actually the super PAC I was talking about that was opposing Chakrabarty, but a lot of those donors had come out in support of Wiener.
6: Got it. You wrote about two large super PACs, California Leads and Grow California. Tell us about each one of them and who funds them.
5: Yeah, so these are two brand new super PACs. They're playing their first cycle. California Leads is funded by Meta, Google, and the venture capital firm that was founded by Ron Conway. And then you have Grow California, which is really kind of the baby of crypto billionaire Chris Larson, who we talked about before, and investor Tim Draper, who's also a big fan of Bitcoin. So crypto money is essentially funding that one. And these are actually super PACs that had a great primary week. That, you know, they poured millions of dollars into legislative races, and 11 of the 12 candidates they backed are on track to make it to the November general election. And when we talked to strategists that were involved in these efforts, it's like part of why they succeeded is because they very much focused their messaging on issues that were not tech. They were not AI. They were not data centers. And they really leaned on advice from kind of business world operatives that had many more years, more experience playing in California politics.
6: Who were the candidates that they were focused on? What were these candidates, you know, in favor of? And was there a through line in terms of what kind of candidates they're backing?
5: So when these PACs launched, Grow California in particular launched with a very heavy kind of like anti-labor, tech versus labor slant. In practice, the candidates they backed were very kind of typical candidates for that you would see in, you know, in open races for the California legislature. None of them came from tech backgrounds. I think this was something that was part of the vetting process. They wanted to make sure these people had experience in public service. You know, they were nurses. A lot of them were city council members.
6: What have you gathered from watching the primary results? And how do you think then that tech money will be spent in the fall?
5: When it comes to legislative races, I think these super PACs are looking to build off the success that they had in the primaries. So they'll be trying to see these candidates through. I would say, though, most of these donors we're talking about are really actually looking to 2028 now. This is specifically a lot of these, you know, individual donors who didn't really see anyone they liked in the gubernatorial race besides Matt Mahan. You know, some of them may come in for Becerra, but I think they're kind of like done with the cycle, or for Hilton, but I think a lot of them are kind of done for the cycle. But we talked to, you know, Chris Larson about the future and Tim Draper about the future of California Leads. And like, they're already looking at legislative races for 2028. They're looking at what seats might be open. And I think they're looking to double down mostly with more money. And they do intend to stay focused on the legislature. They're not planning to expand to the gubernatorial race or to other areas.
4: 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I'm Brian Watt. 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
1: Now 729, let's go up to Santa Rosa with Mel Baker.
2: Where east and westbound 12 is stop and go as it moves into the interchange up to northbound 101 especially. Meanwhile, in Nevada, 101 southbound between Roland Boulevard and Lincoln Avenue is stop and go. It's a little bit slow down to San Rafael from there. 37 westbound out of Vallejo between Wilson and Lane merge is still backed up. Mel Baker for KQED.
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0: Live from NPR News in Washington, I'm Dave Mattingly. President Trump is pushing back on Iran for saying it has not agreed to allow UN nuclear inspectors back into the country. Writing on Truth Social this morning, Trump says Iran has agreed to do so, in his words, fully and completely. Voters are going to the polls today in Maryland, New York, and Utah, where various election primaries are being held. NPR's William Jones says New York Mayor Zohran Mamdani is trying to assert his influence in some of the races there.
7: Three progressive congressional candidates have received endorsements from Mayor Mamdani. In New York's 13th congressional district, organizer Daria Lisa Avila Chevalier secured his backing. She's seeking to unseat incumbent Representative Adriano Espaillat. Former New York City Comptroller Brad Lander has the mayor's support over another incumbent congressman, Dan Goldman, in New York's 10th. Goldman has Governor Hochul's backing. And in a primary to replace the retiring Congressmember Nydia Velazquez, Mamdani endorsed New York State Assembly member Claire Valdez, a Democratic Socialist. The outgoing Velazquez is supporting Brooklyn Borough President Antonio Reynoso. William Jones, NPR News.
0: There are primary runoffs today in South Carolina. They include the race for the Republican gubernatorial nomination between the state's lieutenant governor and the state's attorney general. This is NPR News.
4: Live from KQED News, I'm Brian Watt. Workers 2 months into a strike for safer conditions at the Marathon Renewables Refinery in Martinez are documenting what they say is an increase in flaring incidents in recent weeks. KQED's Julie Small reports.
8: Members of United Steelworkers Local 5 are using their smartphones to film large plumes of fire coming from the Marathon Refinery. Here's Thomas Rivera on June 18th.
9: They are still flaring, and the flare's getting bigger and bigger. It's starting to light up the sky pretty good over here.
8: The flares they're filming release pressure that builds up in pipes during the refining process. Union Chair Cref Reyes says it's meant to prevent accidents, but
10: if somebody with experience and knowledge was operating, they would have made adjustments, cuts, and probably even seen it earlier before it got to the doomsday flares, you know?
8: In an email, Marathon said flares are a safety device, and supervisors, engineers, and technicians running the refinery during the strike have, quote, extensive experience and training. The company hasn't reported any major flaring incidents, according to county health and hazmat officials, but regulators at the Bay Area Air District say they are investigating. I'm Julie Small, KQED News.
4: In sports, from West Sacramento, the A's technically must still travel across the Bay Bridge to face the Giants at Oracle Park. That series, however you want to call it, starts tonight. First pitch, 6:45. I'm Brian Watt, KQED News.
1: 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Morning Edition continues. Coming up next, a federal judge has stymied Trump administration efforts to subpoena Minnesota critics of immigration enforcement actions, ruling the subpoenas were meant to harass political opponents. And next hour,
11: Plummeting demand and a shift in drinking habits has California's wine industry facing a major crisis. But there's another problem. Some of the biggest winemakers are importing their grapes and still labeling their wine American. I'm Danielle Venton. We'll have more on a proposal in Sacramento to close that loophole and other statewide news on the California Report.
1: 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And by the listeners and sustainers of KQED. I'm Dave Freeman on Tuesday morning, the time coming up on 7:35.
12: It's Morning Edition from NPR News. I'm A. Martinez in Los Angeles, California.
13: And I'm Michelle Martin in Washington, D.C. In Minnesota, a federal judge threw out grand jury subpoenas from the Trump administration.
12: The judge said the subpoenas were used to harass, coerce, and retaliate against Minnesota officials who did not cooperate with the federal government's immigration policies.
13: Minnesota Public Radio's John Collins is with us now to tell us more about it. Good morning.
14: Good morning.
13: So the federal government issued 6 subpoenas. What did the government say they were looking for?
14: So they were looking for answers from some longtime opponents, including Governor Tim Walz and Attorney General Keith Ellison, as well as the mayors of Minneapolis and St. Paul and the counties where they're located. And the subpoenas came down during the height of the ICE surge into Minnesota, and that's where thousands were arrested and 2 American citizens were shot to death by federal agents. But essentially, the subpoenas were aimed at getting these Minnesota officials to hand over any information about their response to the federal government's immigration surge in Minnesota.
13: And what did the judge say in throwing them out?
14: The judge sided with Minnesota state and city officials who argued that these subpoenas violated their 10th Amendment rights, which says the federal government can't use its powers to compel or harass local governments into adopting certain federal policies. And that's exactly what the judge appears to think the Trump administration was trying to do here. And the judge in this case, Patrick Schiltz, noted the context that these subpoenas occurred in. They were issued right as President Trump threatened retribution against the state, and at a time when top officials in the Trump administration were also publicly pushing the state to cooperate more closely with federal immigration efforts or to face the consequences.
13: And what did the judge say any more about how he came to this conclusion that the federal government overstepped its authority here?
14: The judge said harassing local and state officials is not an appropriate use of grand jury subpoenas. It's a misuse of a very powerful tool. But Judge Schiltz also said the federal government's assertion that these incredibly broad subpoenas had any clear purpose in a criminal investigation was absurd. He said none of the federal government's examples it cited justified the subpoenas. And he said it's clear that the goal of the subpoenas was instead to coerce Minnesota officials into assisting with the enforcement of federal civil immigration law and to harass and retaliate against them for failing to do so.
13: Have the Minnesota authorities responded to this?
14: Governor Tim Walz released a statement saying the decision is a, quote, victory for the rule of law and our democracy. And Walz said the use of grand jury subpoenas was just one more example of this federal administration's lawlessness. Minneapolis Mayor Jacob Frey said it was a vindication of free speech, and he said criticizing the government is not a crime.
13: Is the federal government responding? And what, if you know, what could be next here?
14: The U.S. Department of Justice sent me a brief statement saying it takes the unlawful obstruction of federal law seriously and that it will continue to investigate. The judge here also took the step of saying he plans to unseal the grand jury testimony that led to these subpoenas, which is typically secret. He's given the federal government time to challenge it, but he said there's both a public interest and an interest by local governments in having these grand jury documents unsealed, and that could happen as soon as next month.
13: Well, those are actually some extraordinary developments there. That is John Collins of Minnesota Public Radio. John, thank you.
14: Thank you.
12: It's primary day in New York City today. It's also the biggest test of first-term Mayor Zoran Mamdani's electoral influence since his own win last year when the Democratic Socialists inspired thousands to support a political movement. Now, this year, he's trying to expand on it, going to bat in three Democratic congressional primaries. WNYC's senior politics reporter Bridget Bergen joins us now with more on what to watch for in today's race. So before we dig in, we're focusing on Democratic primaries here. Will any of these seats, Bridget, come into play in November?
15: No, these are deep, deep blue districts. So this really isn't about the balance of power in the U.S. House. The bigger story is about the future of the Democratic Party in New York City and, frankly, a beyond. Mayor Mamdani has become a national figure talking about the affordability crisis and is outspoken against Israel's actions in Gaza. Here's how Mamdani framed the stakes of this primary at a Get Out the Vote rally just last week in Brooklyn with Vermont Senator Bernie Sanders.
16: The party of the past will not be what leads us into the future. For we need a Democratic Party with backbone. A Democratic Party that offers an affirmative agenda without apology.
15: Ultimately, Mamdani says his slate of endorsed candidates represents the kind of change the Democratic Party needs.
12: All right, so let's talk about his slate. First, he's backed a congressional candidate for one open seat.
15: Yes, that's to succeed retiring Congressmember Nydia Velazquez, the first Puerto Rican woman elected to the House back in 1992. Her district went big for Mamdani last year, and Mamdani endorsed first-term state assembly member Claire Valdez. She's a Democratic socialist, union organizer. Velazquez is backing Antonio Reynoso, the current Brooklyn Borough president. This race has really become a referendum over who controls the local Democratic Party, Mamdani versus Velazquez, the DSA movement versus progressive Democrats.
12: Are there any other DSA candidates running?
15: Yeah, in New York 13, Mamdani is backing 32-year-old Darielisa Avila Chevalier, who came to the Upper Manhattan and Bronx District to go to college about a decade ago. She's an Afro-Latina organizer, has led pro-Palestinian demonstrations at Columbia University. She's challenging Congressmember Adriano Espaillat, the first Dominican-American elected to Congress. He's 71, chair of the Congressional Hispanic Caucus. She attacks Espaillat over taking AIPAC money, a pro-Israel lobbying group, and says he's out of touch with the real needs of their community. He's labeled her and the broader DSA movement as gentrifiers, forcing long-standing black and brown residents out of their neighborhood.
12: And Mamdani endorsed another challenger against incumbent Congressman Dan Golden.
15: Yeah, that's in New York 10. Former mayoral candidate Brad Lander is running against Goldman, citing his past support of military funding for Israel. Now, both candidates are Jewish, but Lander's taken a harder line, calling Israel's action in Gaza a genocide. The Israeli government rejects those allegations and says its target is Hamas. Lander's also attacked Goldman for taking money from AIPAC and for spending a lot of his own money on the campaign. But Goldman has support from people like Governor Kathy Hochul, who calls him her go-to guy in Washington. But at this point, the race is leaning Lander.
12: All right, that's WNYC's Bridget Bergen in New York. Thanks a lot.
15: You're welcome.

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1: Let us hear more about slow traffic in Pittsburgh. Mel Baker has that.
2: Highway 4 westbound after about Railroad Avenue toward Willow Pass Road in Bay Point is backed up. It remains on the slow side all the way to Port Chicago Highway. Meanwhile, 242 southbound is backed up from Concord Avenue down to the merge with 680. It remains that way down to about Pleasant Hill and remains slow down through Walnut Creek. Mel Baker for KQED.
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1: 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Along the coast, sneaker waves, riptides, beach hazard statement until tomorrow, morning cloudiness and fog, and most of the sun again inland today, upper 50s to the 80s. 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
0: This is Morning Edition from NPR News. I'm A. Martinez.
8: I'm Michelle Martin.
9: And I'm Layla Faldin. It's officially summer, which can be a nice time to catch up on reading. And just in time, our NPR Books team has published a list of some of our staff's favorite reads so far this year. Joining us is Chloe Weiner, producer of NPR's Book of the Day podcast. She's here to share with us some of the nonfiction books we've loved in 2026. Good morning, Chloe.
8: Hi, Layla.
9: All right, so Summer Books We Love is here. Are there any trends you noticed from the list?
8: Yeah, I was impressed that there is a huge range of books. So there's really something in this list for everyone. A lot of the nonfiction takes big, intimidating subjects and makes them more approachable, often from a more personal perspective. Like this memoir from the law professor Kimberly Crenshaw. Morning Edition's own Michelle Martin recommended this one. So Crenshaw's work led to the development of two terms that have been incredibly influential and politically controversial, intersectionality and critical race theory. These topics sound pretty academic, but Michelle actually said this is a raw, funny, and at times heartbreaking account of how Crenshaw was born to be a backtalker, which is the title of her memoir. So if you've avoided the firestorm over critical race theory somehow, I think picking up this book could be a good way to dive in.
9: And maybe demystify it for a lot of people. Did any other themes or topics stand out?
8: Yeah, there were a couple of books on this list that use the environment to tell a bigger story. One is When It's Darkness on the Delta by Ralph Eubanks. It's a book about the Mississippi Delta, which has some of the richest soil in the United States, but remains one of the poorest parts of the country. Eubanks looks at the history of the region through its landscape, which once held a lot of promise for black farmers. And he thinks about what it would take to break free from the Delta's history as a plantation economy. There's another book on this list, too. It's more about the natural world than the built environment, but the book is In Trees by Robert Moore. And like it sounds, Moore looks at what humans can learn from trees, kind of from a philosophical point of view. There are histories of bonsai trees and treehouses, but also of climate activism. It's a neat blend of philosophy, history, and science.
9: What if people are looking for something more fun? I mean, it is summer, more of a beach read vibe, maybe a break from heavy topics and the news.
8: Totally understand why you'd ask that. one fun book, depending on your idea of fun, is a kind of biography of the fictional character Hannibal Lecter. It's called Hannibal Lecter, A Life, and it's by Brian Raftery. It's all about the famous killer who appears in The Silence of the Lambs and other Thomas Harris novels. This biography looks into why this villain has been so beloved and important in American culture. But personally, I'm looking for something a little less scary, and I'm looking forward to finally reading Lena Dunham's Famesick. I was a big fan of her show Girls, and have enjoyed seeing her back in the spotlight. This memoir gets into her relationships with castmates like Adam Driver and her chronic illness. She also talks about being a millennial and the culture of the 2010s. A lot of my friends have recommended the audiobook specifically, which Dunham narrates. I'm hoping to be listening to that on the beach later this summer.
9: That's NPR's Chloe Weiner. She produces our Book of the Day podcast. Thank you so much, Chloe.
8: Thanks, Layla.
9: And you can find more of our staff's favorite reads of the year so far at npr.org/books. That's npr.org/books. This is Morning Edition from NPR News. I'm Layla Faldin.
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0: Time for another look at the ride around the bay, this time Daly City.
1: 280 southbound's on-ramp from Hickey Boulevard, partially blocked by a stalled SUV. Coming in 101 northbound, it's backed up from Paul Avenue up to Potrero Avenue, but it is slow from there up to the hospital curve. 280 in the northbound direction is backed up from San Jose Avenue to the 101 merge. Mel Baker for KQED.
0: Traffic support comes to us this morning from HPE. On the Marketplace Morning Report, it's been 10 years since the United Kingdom voted to leave the European Union. Hear more about how the legacy of Brexit is shaping the economy and politics of Northern Ireland today. And is housing affordability really on the decline? Get a closer look at what housing market data can tell you about the outlook of low-cost housing in the U.S. That and more in a minute.
2: 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In Mexico, it's a beloved piece of cultural heritage. 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
5: From Marketplace in Washington, I'm Kimberly Adams. Last night, the Senate passed the 21st Century Road to Housing Act. It's a bill aimed at making it easier to build housing and bring down the cost of both buying and renting. The House is expected to pass it later this week, and President Trump has said he supports it. Housing has become a huge issue in recent years. There isn't enough of it, and what there is unaffordable for a lot of people. Nowhere more than at the low end of the market, as Marketplace's Samantha Fields reports.
6: Home prices have jumped about 50% just in the last 6 years, and rents are up nearly 30% nationally. Danielle Hale at Realtor.com says that's made it especially hard for people who are very low income to find a place to live.
7: That is the side of the market that has really dried up the most over the last decade.
6: Between 2014 and 2024, the number of apartments renting for less than $1,000 a month dropped by about a third, according to a new report from Harvard's Joint Center for Housing Studies.
8: It's a function of a lack of supply pushing up rents generally, and the fact that building new has gotten so bloody expensive.
6: Chris Herbert at the Joint Center says the cost of land and construction is so high now that it doesn't make financial sense to build low-cost housing.
9: People at the low end of the spectrum are making compromises any way they can, but mostly what they're doing is spending more of their income on housing.
6: Most people who make less than $30,000 a year now spend more than half of what they make on rent and utilities. I'm Samantha Fields for Marketplace.
5: Let's do the numbers. A global sell-off in tech stocks had markets down all over the world earlier today, but they've recovered a bit. The tech-focused NASDAQ is down 1.5%. That's 389 points. The Dow is up 28 points. That's about 0.1%. And the S&P 500 is down 1%. The 10-year Treasury yield is basically flat at 4.49%.
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10: Today is the 10th anniversary of the Brexit referendum, which led to the United Kingdom withdrawing from the European Union. And some of the top issues behind that vote are still very front of mind in Britain today. That includes the movement of people and goods across borders. For more, I'm joined now by Katie Hayward. She's a professor of political sociology at Queen's University Belfast in Northern Ireland. Professor, welcome.
11: Thanks very much for having me.
10: I want to start with some recent news where you are in Northern Ireland. Earlier this month, there was a knife attack in Belfast for which a Sudanese man has been charged with attempted murder. This led to days and nights of anti-immigrant riots and violence. What do you think drove that response?
11: I think that they were terrible scenes, I have to say. After a tragic incident, we saw violence on the streets again, and more particularly people shut in their homes, living in great fear. So it was a terrible few days in Northern Ireland and quite reminiscent of what it was like to live in the Troubles and to have that sense of terror. I think the context for it isn't too surprising. We've seen sort of rumblings of anti-immigration sentiment in Northern Ireland for some time now. You might say we saw a little bit of it 10 years ago in the Brexit referendum.
10: Can you say more about this connection between what's happening now and the motivations behind the Brexit vote a decade ago and how that played out differently in Northern Ireland?
11: So one of the themes that we saw in the Brexit referendum was taking back control. And they talked about taking back control of sovereignty in relation to money, so how much money was going to the European Union. And also, most particularly, a theme came through of taking back control of our borders. Fast forward today, the question of immigration has changed somewhat in that we have far fewer EU citizens living and working in the UK because they don't have an automatic right to do so anymore. But we have had an increase in immigration from elsewhere. And ironically, you might say that's because it's been encouraged by the British government because they've needed to fill those jobs that have been vacated by EU citizens.
10: Due to a deal between the EU and the UK, Northern Ireland has a slightly different trade relationship with the European Union compared to the rest of the country. Can you lay out that dynamic and how it's played out in terms of the economic impact of Brexit where you are?
11: Yes, Northern Ireland, probably unsurprisingly, is in quite an unusual position. So geographically, of course, it has the land border with the Republic of Ireland. So that is now an external border of the European Union. And it has a sea border with the rest of the UK, but it's in remains very much in the United Kingdom. The UK and EU came up after a lot of negotiation and contestation with these very unusual arrangements, which effectively keeps Northern Ireland in the UK, but it's also de facto in a portion of the EU's single market for goods and also de facto in the EU's customs union. So this means that goods can flow across the Irish border freely. There's no need for checks and controls on those goods. But it does mean instead that there are some checks and controls on goods coming into Northern Ireland from the rest of the UK. It means also that it follows a portion of EU rules. Northern Ireland businesses can benefit from being effectively part of the EU single market, but they also have encountered some difficulties when it comes to trading with the rest of the UK. And this has been unsurprisingly politically contentious as well as, practically speaking, quite difficult to navigate.
10: Katie Hayward is a professor of political sociology at Queen's University Belfast. Thank you so much for your time.
11: Thank you for having me.
10: Our producers are Emma Condon, Tamara Fagan, Ashley Rodriguez, Ariana Rosas, and Erica Soderstrom. Our senior producer is Alex Schroeder. Our supervising senior producer is Meredith Gerritsen-Morby. In Washington, I'm Kimberly Adams with the Marketplace Morning Report. 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
0: Stay with us. There's more ahead in a minute. Let's find out what's ahead traffic-wise way up north in Windsor with Mel Baker.
1: 101 at Errata Lane. We're seeing smoke that's visible from the roadway. We're not clear if it's on the roadway. It appears to be from Foothill Regional Park. No, nothing on the Cal Fire incidents page yet to tell us more details. 101 northbound between Wilford Avenue and Highway 12 in Roner Park is slowing down. Mel Baker. for KQED.
0: 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If you have a smart speaker, ask it to play KQED. I'm Dave Freeman. Good morning, 8 o'clock.
12: Good morning. The U.S. preliminary deal with Iran includes a massive reconstruction fund. A former national security advisor who has negotiated with Iran before offers his perspective on how this might work. It's Morning Edition from NPR News.
13: On KQED News, San Jose considers ranked choice voting in some elections. I'm Brian Watt.
12: British Prime Minister Keir Starmer vows an orderly transition as he resigns. May Martinez.
14: And I'm Michelle Martin. What's behind the short tenures of so many British prime ministers over the last decade? Toy Story 5 is a box office hit. Part of the story cautions against too much screen time. Also, World Cup fever comes with catchy World Cup songs. It is Tuesday, June 23rd. On this day in 1972, President Nixon signed Title IX into law. It bars discrimination based on sex in schools that receive federal funding. News is next.
15: Live from NPR News in Washington, I'm Korva Coleman. President Trump is heading to eastern Pennsylvania later today. He's expected to talk about the U.S. economy. NPR's Franco Ordonez reports the president is looking to turn the page on war with Iran.
16: Trump will be visiting a Mack Trucks manufacturing plant where he's expected to tout the work his administration has been doing on the economy. This is going to be his first domestic trip since signing an agreement with the Iranians to end the fighting in the Middle East. Republican elected officials have been asking Trump to turn to the economy for months as the midterms approach. And politically, Trump needs this. His approval ratings continue falling to record lows after his handling of the economy. And according to NPR's most recent polling, just 36% of voters say they approve of Trump's overall job performance, while 59% say they disapprove. That's the widest gap Trump has faced during either term in office. Franco Ordonez, NPR News.
15: There are election primaries and runoffs today in four states, Maryland, New York, South Carolina, and Utah. NPR's Sage Miller reports voters in Utah will be choosing from among several candidates for a newly redrawn congressional seat.
17: For the first time in modern history, Utah has a safe Democratic congressional seat that could help determine the makeup of the House majority come November. It's also one of the most competitive Democratic primary races Utah has ever seen. The top three candidates range from moderate to progressive to aligning with the Democratic Socialists. Damon Kahn is a political science professor at Utah State University. He believes this race lays out the choice facing Democrats across the country. Do voters want a party that will stand its ground on policy, even if that policy won't go anywhere quickly, or a party that aims for collaboration, even if that means compromise? Sage Miller, NPR News, Salt Lake City.
15: A federal judge in Minnesota has quashed some federal subpoenas given to local officials in the state. The judge ruled the subpoenas were baseless, unethical, and possibly illegal. From Minnesota Public Radio, John Collins has more.
18: The subpoenas by the U.S. Department of Justice sought information from local Minnesota governments during the height of the ICE surge into the state, which led to thousands of arrests and the killings of two American citizens by federal agents. The judge said the subpoenas violated the 10th Amendment, which bans the federal government from using its powers to coerce local governments into adopting federal policies. A Justice Department spokesperson said they plan to continue to investigate. The judge plans to unseal the transcripts of the grand jury that led to the subpoenas as early as next month. For NPR News, I'm John Collins in Minneapolis.
15: On Wall Street, the Nasdaq is down more than 1.5%. Investors are worried about potential interest rate hikes. This is NPR.
19: Live from KQED News, I'm Brian Watt. San Jose City Council will consider a plan today to allow ranked choice voting in some city elections. KQED politics correspondent Guy Marzorati has more.
20: The council will debate placing a measure on the November ballot that, if approved by San Jose voters, would allow ranked choice elections to fill a vacancy on the council or in the mayor's office. Currently, the council can choose to fill a vacancy through appointment or special election. Under ranked choice, a runoff occurs instantly if no candidate receives a majority by redistributing voters' second and third choice votes. Supporters argue the system saves money that would traditionally be spent on a runoff election, while opponents say ranked choice is too confusing. I'm Guy Marzorati, KQED News.
19: Bay Area soccer fans say they're thrilled to have the opportunity to see a World Cup match in person. KQED spoke with some of them last night at Levi's Stadium in Santa Clara, where Algeria and Jordan faced off.
2: I mean, it's super exciting. We're loving it. It's really unexpected. It's here at home, near home, so, you know, we can't miss it.
21: It's beautiful to get to experience it instead of watching it on TV.
22: So being able to even drive 5 hours to see the World Cup game is like a once-in-a-lifetime experience. So I'm so glad I called off work and was able to come and experience this.
19: That was Nazim Bellison of Santa Clara, Jasmine Alfara, and Marilyn Maldonado from Los Angeles. Algeria won the match 2-1 with 2 goals in the second half. The next match in Santa Clara will be Paraguay versus Australia on Thursday night. I'm Brian Watt, KQED News.
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1: In Sausalito, 101 southbound before Marmonte Drive, we have a disabled vehicle in the right lane. Looks like a person changing a tire. In Berkeley, 80 westbound after Gilman Street, it's backed up to the Richmond Parkway by a three-car crash, which is being moved to the right-hand shoulder. The Bay Bridge backup never quite made it all the way to the maze. It's about halfway between the overcrossing and the maze right now, and of course remains very slow across the upper deck into San Francisco. Mel Baker for KQED.
18: I'm Alexis Madrigal. Next time on Forum, the first session of direct talks between Iran and the U.S. to finalize terms of the ceasefire memorandum concluded on Sunday. The deal extended the ceasefire, reopened the Strait of Hormuz, and promised a $300 billion reconstruction fund to rebuild Iran. But over the weekend, Iran reclosed the Strait of Hormuz, fighting in Lebanon raged, and Trump warned he'd hit Iran very hard again. Will the peace hold? That's at 9 a.m. right here on KQED.
0: Along the coast this morning, beach hazard statement until tomorrow afternoon, sneaker waves, riptides, and surf. Cloudy skies this morning, coast and bay, some of the morning fog, partial clearing near the water, mostly sunny inland again today, a little cooler, highs upper 50s to the mid-80s.
14: It's Morning Edition from NPR News. I'm Michelle Martin in Washington, D.C.
12: And Amy Martinez in Los Angeles, California. The United States has lifted oil sanctions on Iran.
14: It's a temporary measure that lets Iran sell its oil in U.S. dollars on the global market. The 60-day sanctions exemption is just one of several economic incentives coming Iran's way.
12: In a few minutes, we'll explore those incentives with one of the officials who worked on the last U.S. nuclear agreement with Iran. But first, we go to NPR's international correspondent, Aya Batraoui, in Dubai to explain what all of this means. So, okay, these oil sanction waivers were announced by Treasury Secretary Scott Bessent yesterday. What does it mean for Iran?
23: Well, it basically means Iran can sell freely at standard prices, just like any other major Gulf oil producer. And this is a pretty stunning turnaround from what was just a weeks-long U.S. naval blockade on Iran's ports. For years, Iran had been evading U.S. sanctions through dark fleets. These are ships that would turn off their tracking systems and hide their origin. And then Iran would mostly sell this cargo to state-linked Chinese companies who were motivated to buy from Iran because the oil was sold at a discount outside of the international dollar banking system. But the idea here with these waivers is to incentivize Iran to comply with U.S. demands on its nuclear program during the duration of these talks.
12: So on that note, Vice President J.D. Vance, who's leading the negotiations, says Iran has agreed to allow nuclear inspectors into the country. What can you tell us about that?
23: So the current deal with the United States not only lifts oil sanctions on Iran through much of August, but also unlocks billions of Iran's frozen dollars in overseas accounts in Qatar. And with Vance as the face of these negotiations, he's been trying to sell this deal as one that's primarily good for the United States. And he says Iran won't see anything until its policies change. And I want you to have a listen to what he said in Switzerland yesterday after the first round of high-level talks with Iran.
3: The Iranians have agreed to invite IAEA inspectors back into their country. That is a major milestone for the American people and the first step in permanently denuclearizing or permanently ending a nuclear weapons program in Iran.
23: Okay, but for context here, the head of the International Atomic Energy Agency that Vance is referring to was in the United Arab Emirates earlier this month, and I was there when Rafael Grossi said inspectors are already in Iran and had visited small labs in places that hadn't been attacked. But Vance seems to be implying here that they would be able to inspect nuclear sites like Fordow, Isfahan, and Natanz, which were damaged in U.S. airstrikes last year. The IAEA says those airstrikes obscured its ability to check on these sites, and the agency says that just days before that war last June, they had been able to verify Iran's stockpile of highly enriched uranium.
7: All right, so what's Iran been saying?
23: So Iran says there are no plans for inspections of damaged nuclear sites and that nothing of the sort was discussed in Switzerland. It says Iran's interactions with the IAEA would continue as usual. And the foreign ministry pointed to a preliminary deal signed with the U.S. that says talks on a final agreement begin after oil sanctions and the U.S. naval blockade have been lifted, which we know has already happened, and after there's a ceasefire in Lebanon between the Iran-backed Hezbollah and Israel, which has been largely holding since Sunday. But crucially, it also says that talks on a final deal come after the U.S. makes, quote, fully available Iran's frozen assets. Those are the billions that are in Qatar right now. And for its part, Iran has to reopen the Strait of Hormuz to commercial shipping and oil tankers. But maritime tracking firms say just a couple dozen ships are transiting a day. So we're still far below those pre-war levels.
7: That's NPR's international correspondent, Aya Batraoui, in Dubai. Thank you very much.
23: Thanks, A.
14: When President Trump tore up the Obama administration's previous nuclear agreement with Iran in 2018, he repeatedly accused his predecessor of sending, quote, Boeing 757s loaded up with cash to Iran, implying the administration was handing out billions in U.S. taxpayers' money to the Iranian regime. Now the Trump administration's preliminary agreement with Iran includes plans for a $300 billion Iranian reconstruction fund.

0: This deal does not spell that out. That, too, is left to be negotiated. We heard J.D. Vance assert that inspectors would get into nuclear facilities in Iran. Iran has said that's not entirely the case, and that seems completely up in the air. That was buttoned down in full in the JCPOA.
1: So before we let you go, you know, you've given us a lot to think about here, but it's some of the terms of this tentative agreement expire after 60 days. As a person who worked on the previous agreement, does that window seem reasonable to achieve the goals that have been laid out here, given that it took years to arrive at the 2015 nuclear deal?
0: Right. So for your listeners, we got to an interim framework, something kind of like this MOU, in the fall of 2013, and it took us almost 2 years from then to get to a full Iran nuclear deal, the JCPOA. The idea that they will negotiate the full terms of a nuclear deal in 60 days, I think, is virtually impossible, and they will have to extend this for a considerable period of time to work through all of the puts and takes on this nuclear program.
1: At the end of the day, are you confident that a deal could be reached, though?
0: I am not. I think there's a good chance that the status quo today remains the status quo for a long time to come.
1: That's former National Security Advisor Jake Sullivan. He served in the Biden administration and also the Obama administration. Thank you so much.
0: Thank you.
1: This is NPR News.
2: On member-supported KQBD at 819. Mel checking in with traffic conditions in San Leandro right now.
3: 880 northbound before Davis Street, a brush fire on the right-hand shoulder. Traffic is slow back to 238. Southbound, just before 238 on 880, some insulation is in the two left lanes. Could be a danger passing through there. Remains slow on 880 southbound all the way down into Fremont to Stevenson Boulevard, where we have a long stretch of stop-and-go traffic. On the Dumbarton Bridge, traffic slows from the radio tower to the west end. On the San Mateo Bridge, slow from the toll plaza to the west end. Mel Baker, 4KQED.
2: 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Toy Story 5 brought in more than $160 million domestically over its first weekend. 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That's ahead. Also, forget the official World Cup album. 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That's ahead on Morning Edition.
4: Plummeting demand and a shift in drinking habits has California's wine industry facing a major crisis. But there's another problem. Some of the biggest winemakers are importing their grapes and still labeling their wine American. I'm Danielle Venton. We'll have more on a proposal in Sacramento to close that loophole and other statewide news on the California Report.
2: 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Investing in securities involves the risk of loss. 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
1: This is Morning Edition from NPR News. I'm Michelle Martin.
5: And I'm Amy Martinez. Woody, Buzz, and Jesse are back again.
6: You've got a friend in me.
5: Toy Story 5 delivered the biggest opening weekend of 2026, earning $160 million domestically. But while a success on the big screen, in the latest in the series, a small screen is throwing a wrench into things.
7: Bonnie, there's a package for you.
8: Hi there, I'm Lily Pad. Let's play.
5: We first met Bonnie a couple of movies ago when she got Andy's toys. Now she's gotten a tablet called Lilypad, voiced by Greta Lee. And the tablet is taking Bonnie's attention away from her toys.
8: Me and the toys have been working all summer to try and get Bonnie to make friends with the Jordan twins across the street.
9: Yeah.
8: But then you had to ruin it with all your stupid... You're not even listening to me!
9: Oh, no, I was listening. I'm always listening.
5: Ritu Chatterjee covers health at NPR, including kids' mental health. And Aisha Harris is a critic at NPR's Pop Culture Happy Hour podcast. So let's first start with reactions about the movie. Aisha, you're leading us off.
10: Look, I think a lot of people will agree with me. Nothing can top the first three Toy Story movies. But I do think this is a worthy addition to the franchise. You know, it's riffing on a lot of the same themes as previous movies when it comes to the toys having these existential crises and the fear of being obsolete. But it's very obvious that this movie in particular was approached with thoughtfulness and care. So I really appreciated that aspect of the movie.
5: And it's a natural evolution to get to screens because that's what kids have in their hands nowadays, screens. Ritu, and I understand that you also had a member of the target audience for the film with you in the theater.
1: So, yeah, I went to watch the movie with my six-year-old son, Neil.
11: It was very fun, and it was the best Toy Story movie I've ever seen.
1: So I have to say, I loved it too. It was wholesome, funny, and portrayed a real tension, you know, families are experiencing right now. Younger and younger kids getting sucked into online worlds and virtual friendships on their devices.
5: Yeah, now the first Toy Story came out, 1995? So, wow, 30 years out at this point. And it sounds like this new movie isn't necessarily just playing for nostalgia, Aisha.
10: Yeah, I mean, nostalgia is definitely a part of this. It's also very concerned about kids today and their over-reliance on screen time when it comes to interacting with others and making new friends.
5: So, Ritu, you often cover the way screens can cause problems for kids sometimes. What did you think of how screen time issues were portrayed in Toy Story 5?
1: Oh, I thought the movie did an excellent job. You know, recent studies show that even kids as young as 4 and 5 have their own devices, and it honed in on one aspect of this that is so real for parents and kids, and that's how hard it is for kids whose parents haven't given them a device yet, because if all your friends are on devices, then you are left out because screens are now the social capital. And the movie also touched on online bullying. It was accurate about kids being hooked to devices late into the night, waking up first thing in the morning and reaching for their device. And I thought it also did a good job of portraying that virtual friendships, virtual socializing, can't really replace in-person time with friends and the role of imaginative play. Those are really important for normal development in children.
10: I completely agree with Ritu. I think this is a very even-keeled approach and look at the world we live in now, right? Like, it's demonstrating the harms that too much screen time can do, but also it's balanced out with Jessie and the toys learning how digital and analog can really coexist and how digital doesn't have to be our enemy, right? And so I do think that this is a balanced way of looking at it. But I also just wonder, is it too late to be having this conversation? Like, could this movie have come out 10 years ago and maybe felt even fresher, especially when we have AI as the new fear that we are all kind of concerned about. But you know what? This is still a fun movie. I still hope people go out and see it, and I think it will resonate with a lot of viewers, both young and old.
5: Aisha Harris is a critic with NPR's Pop Culture Happy Hour podcast. Ritu Chatterjee covers health for NPR. Thanks to you both.
1: My pleasure.
10: Thank you.
1: As in every recent World Cup, this year's tournament has an official anthem featuring opera singer Andrea Bocelli and K-pop star EJ. It's called DNA.
12: So we say hey, we're not gonna break. Yeah, we're standing here today, 'cause it's more than just a thing, it's our DNA.
1: But fans from all over the world are creating their own songs. One track is titled, this is really it, Very Unofficial Scotland World Cup Song. Internet celebrity JJ Bull celebrates some of the famous goals from Scotland's last qualification game with his unique offering set to Euro dance music.

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1: Still have morning driving to do? Let's check in with Mel for the latest traffic in Antioch.
2: Highway 4 westbound before 160, three-car crash in the left lane. Further west on 4, westbound before Bay Point, we have an accident involving two cars there. They're on the shoulder, but they have left traffic slow back to about Bailey Road. Through the Altamont Pass, there's still a high wind advisory. Traffic is backed up on 205 to Byron Road and stop and go out to, on 580 to about Grantline Road. Mel Baker for KQED.
1: 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I'm Dave Freeman with a KQED listener perspective at 843. Hector Perez talks about being struck by a car and his family's reaction.
3: 2 hours before the release of Squid Game 3, I was racing home to be ready, but I ended up in the hospital due to me being the pedestrian in a vehicle-pedestrian collision. Usually I'm able to walk or bike home at night, but my bike was stolen a few months before, so I used my electric scooter instead. Shortly after leaving my cousin's house, the scooter hit something, and I tripped. I landed on my feet and was okay, as I thought to myself, well, it could have been worse. I was on one side of the street, with the gas station on the other side. But instead of waiting until I got to the traffic light, I wanted to take my rights of the Freedom to Walk Act and jaywalk to the other side. One little squeak, and I was hit, rolling over the car, and with one of the tires running over my arm. I was able to get up, off the street, and onto the sidewalk, while the driver panicked and helped me by calling 911 while I called my mom, ensuring panic from her and my dad. I didn't necessarily feel any pain that had me panicking, even after being hit by a car. I was helped up and put into the ambulance while my mom entered with me. The panic from my parents really put into perspective, wink wink, how even though I didn't mind what happened and only wanted to check my arm to make sure it wasn't broken, my family was extremely worried, simply because of my well-being. A few hours in the hospital, and I was let go. My walking was a bit iffy, and my road rash arm was bandaged up, surprisingly not broken from the weight of the car. Even though everything was calm and I was able to watch Squid Game 3 when I got home, I couldn't forget how much panic my family was placed with because of my actions that I caused to myself. Although the harm to me didn't hurt, it didn't mean it didn't hurt others. With a perspective, I'm Hector Perez.
1: Hector Perez is a student at Kennedy High School in Richmond. 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Online at lchb.com. Join us for the California Report. It's coming up at 8:51 and Forum 9 to 11 here on KQED News. Coming up next, Israeli Prime Minister Benjamin Netanyahu is suffering one of the biggest political crises, publicly admonished by his ally President Trump, while Israelis push for change at the top. Also coming up weather-wise around the Bay Area on this Tuesday morning, more of the same, some of that June gloom, especially coast and bay around the bay. Beach hazard statement still in effect. It ends officially tomorrow late afternoon, so do be careful near the water, surf, sneaker waves, and riptides. Cloud cover, some morning fog, some partial clearing near the coast and bay, sunny inland again today, cooler temperatures inland, Bay Area highs in the 50s to the mid-80s today, and the Sacramento Valley mostly sunny with highs 90 to 96. 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
4: It's Morning Edition from NPR News. I'm Amy Martinez.
5: And I'm Michelle Martin. Good morning. Israel was not part of the talks that took place between the U.S. and Iran in Switzerland over the weekend, but it watched them closely, and no one more than Israeli Prime Minister Benjamin Netanyahu. He has come under intense criticism at home since the U.S. and Iran signed the preliminary agreement to end the war in Iran just months before he faces re-election. NPR's Carrie Kahn reports.
6: In the central Israeli city of Ra'anana, two public school teachers grab a coffee at an outdoor cafe. Naomi Altuvia says she doesn't like what she's heard about the interim agreement, especially that the U.S. has left Israel out of it.
7: It's supposed to include us because we were being bombed, also because we're part of the whole thing. We started it with them, so it's not finishing with them. It doesn't make sense.
6: Liron Raz says Netanyahu told us our lives would be safer after these wars.
8: It looks like he's doing everything wrong.
0: not everything right, everything wrong, and I don't even know what to think. You believe me? I don't know. I'm like, what the hell is going on here?
6: This is quite a major shift for Netanyahu, who at the beginning of the war with Iran claimed to be on the precipice of bringing down Iran's regime and doing it hand in hand with the United States. But a few months later, and President Trump has not only sidelined Netanyahu, but is publicly chiding him, like at last week's G7 summit in France.
8: In all fairness to Bibi Netanyahu, who happens to be a good man, gets a little excited sometimes.
6: He told Israel's national radio broadcaster that Netanyahu needs to be more rational and has used expletives to describe the prime minister's judgment. Netanyahu has not publicly criticized Trump, but he appeared to be defying him with intensified strikes in Lebanon, attacks which nearly scuttled the U.S.-Iran talks. By Sunday, however, under mounting pressure from the U.S., Israeli troops were instructed to hold their fire, which has fueled even more criticism at home from people who say Netanyahu has compromised Israel's sovereignty and tied the hands of its troops.
9: It looks terrible for Netanyahu.
6: Especially before this October's election, says Dalia Shainlin, a political analyst and public opinion researcher.
9: I would say in the level of his political goals, given what he stands for and his ideology, it is one of the worst positions he's ever been in. And in terms of the Israeli public, it's too early to say. It's definitely not a good direction for him. He is losing support at present. We don't yet know if he can recover that support.
6: Even Netanyahu's political base, the ultra-Orthodox, are unhappy.
10: Adonai, Ua Elohim.
6: A large group of young Orthodox religious men, all in black suits with wide-rimmed black hats, gather in front of a military prison. They've been holding large protests throughout the country. They've picked this prison in Netanya, where a fellow yeshiva student is being detained for not registering for military service. It's mandatory in Israel. Recently, the Supreme Court struck down draft exemptions for the ultra-Orthodox, but some blame Netanyahu. The most powerful leader in the state of Israel has fooled us over and over and over again, says Yosef Sasson Mordechai. This isn't the first time Israel's longest-serving prime minister has faced public anger. He survived an ongoing corruption trial. And the widespread outrage after the deadly Hamas attack of October 7, 2023. He might just overcome this, too. When asked how he'll vote come October, Sasson says, probably for Netanyahu. Kerry Khan, NPR News, Tel Aviv.
1: Let's head over to traffic with Mel on the San Mateo Bridge.
2: 92 eastbound at the high rise. The left lane is blocked by an SUV and car crash. Traffic is backed up a little bit there. It's also backed up in the westbound direction around the same location, possibly people looking at the crash. Meanwhile, on the Dumbarton Bridge, a little slow from midspan out to the west end in San Jose. 280 northbound's off-ramp to Lay Avenue remains closed for emergency work. Mel Baker for KQED.
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11: Good morning. This is the California Report. I'm Danielle Venton in for Mari Bolaños. More help is here to fight the massive warehouse fire that's been burning in LA's Boyle Heights neighborhood for nearly a week.
12: Fire departments from across the region have arrived to assist the Los Angeles Fire Department in combating this structured fire.
11: That's LA Fire Chief Jaime Moore. He says nearby agencies are pitching in however they can.
12: Some offered up one fire engine. Some offered up one fire truck. Some offered up one USAR team, one hazmat team, two drone pilots. This is really what it looks like when the city of Los Angeles needs help and they come to help us.
11: The building that's on fire is a warehouse the size of a city block, and it's filled with frozen food. It's operated by Lineage Logistics. In a statement Monday, the company says it believes the fire started on the roof when the owner of the solar array on the top of the building was doing tests. Smoke from the fire has been clouding the skies with hazardous air and prompting shelters in place on and off for the past week. Moore says it will probably take several days more before the fire is fully out. Attorneys general from 17 states are suing California over its new single-use plastic law. In the complaint filed yesterday in federal court in Sacramento, the states argue that California is trying to impose its own policies on the rest of the country. They say the law discriminates against businesses selling into the state and will negatively impact consumers. The National Association of Wholesaler Distributors is also a plaintiff. SB 54 was signed into law by Governor Gavin Newsom in 2022 and took effect in May. It requires producers to reduce single-use plastic for packaging and food service items by 25% and ensure that all of these products are either recyclable or compostable by 2032. While meant to significantly reduce single-use plastic, some environmental groups are also suing the state, saying the law doesn't go far enough by excluding several large categories of plastic packaging.
3: 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And Eric and Wendy Schmidt, whose philanthropy works to create a healthy, resilient, secure world for all, on the web at theschmidt.org.
11: Americans are drinking less wine, but growers say there's another reason demand is down for California grapes. It's a law that allows U.S. wineries to include cheaper imported wines in products labeled as American. Today, the California State Senate will vote on a bill sponsored by California grape growers that aims to close that international blending loophole. Reporter Tina Caputo has the story.
13: In the last few years, grape grower Craig Ledbetter's family has pulled out about a third of their vineyard acreage near Lodi due to poor demand. Ledbetter considers himself lucky.
14: We have clients in this area as well who have taken almost 100% of their vineyards out of the ground and have ground sitting fallow.
13: He says the state's largest wine companies could be buying more local fruit, but instead they're replacing it with cheaper foreign bulk wines to cut costs. Under federal law, domestic wines labeled with the American appellation can include up to 25% imported bulk wines. Those are wines shipped in large containers and bottled at their destination. Ledbetter says the blending practice is bad for growers and misleading for consumers.
14: You would think if you're picking up a product that says American on it, you would think it's 100% American, and it's not.
13: That would change if the American Wine Truth and Labeling Bill becomes law. It would require wines labeled as American to be made entirely from domestic grapes. Gina Lisa Tamayo is the board president of Family Winemakers of California, one of the bill's co-sponsors.
15: What this bill could accomplish is it would encourage those wineries who are currently importing foreign bulk wine to buy from their neighbors.
13: Tamayo says the current standard favors a handful of big global wine companies and puts wineries that don't import bulk wines at a disadvantage.
15: Meanwhile, we have small, mid-sized wineries who are doing things the right way. They're buying grapes from their local trusted growers. They are employing local people, and they're paying California costs.
13: Natalie Collins, president of the California Association of Wine Grape Growers, points out that wines labeled as products of France, Spain, and other countries are not allowed to include foreign wines.
16: We are really looking to align our American standard with what is already a common practice globally.
13: The standard is equally high for wines labeled as products of California.
16: If you look at a bottle of wine that says California, that must be made with 100% California-grown fruit.
13: Collins says the bill wouldn't forbid California producers from blending imports into their domestic products. They just couldn't label those wines as American. Not everyone sees the bill as a good thing for the struggling California wine industry. Some argue that the stricter standard would make it harder for wineries to manage costs and fill supply gaps during challenging harvest years. Tim Schmelzer is the vice president of California State Relations at Wine Institute, a California Winery Association and the bill's main opponent.
17: Very few winemakers actually make this so-called American wine appellation, but the idea of allowing for that flexibility is to allow those that do to deal with the ups and downs of agriculture and also to be able to make wine that customers demand.
13: He says that includes value-priced wines that encourage new consumers to enter the wine space. American appellation wines typically cost less than $10 a bottle. And at that price point, are buyers really paying attention to the place of origin?
17: I sort of defiantly no. I have yet to meet a person that was even aware that there was an American wine appellation.
13: What wine shoppers do want to see on the label, Schmelzer says, are the grape variety and vintage. If the label bill passes, he says, international blends formerly labeled as American would no longer be able to include the grape variety or vintage date on their labels in California. That's due to a conflicting federal law.
17: So you turn a wine that was a 2020 Cabernet Sauvignon, for example, into simply red blend.
13: Schmelzer says that would make the wines harder to sell in an already tough market and force wineries to make some hard choices. Should they keep making the same blends and not be able to let consumers know what's in the bottle? Or should they stop using California grapes for their value brands?
17: Neither of those cases helps our California growers, unfortunately.
13: Craig Ledbetter says that's a risk he and other California growers are willing to take. For the California Report, I'm Tina Caputo in Lodi.
11: And that's the California Report for Tuesday, June 23rd. We're a production of KQED News. I'm Danielle Venton. Thanks for listening and have a great day.
1: Going to pivot over to the Forum Studios in just a minute after Mel talks traffic on the Bay Bridge.
2: The backup is just into the parking lot. It is slow across the span into downtown San Francisco. Speaking of 101 northbound in San Francisco, that is stop and go too slow from 3rd Street up to the hospital curve. It's stop and go around the hospital curve in the southbound direction. Mel Baker for KQED.
1: 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We're also streaming live on the KQED phone app. I'm Dave Freeman. Good morning. Forum now at 9 o'clock.

0: From KQED in San Francisco, I'm Alexis Madrigal. What is going on with these American-Iranian negotiations? After the ceasefire memorandum of understanding between the Trump administration and Iranian regime was signed, many details remain to be sorted out. Critics in the president's own party have sharply criticized the deal, which includes a $300 billion reconstruction fund for Iran, a ceasefire, and the reopening of the Strait of Hormuz. Over the weekend, fighting in Lebanon and threats from Trump to hit Iran very hard again threatened the fragile detente. Will the peace hold? It's all coming up next, right after this news.
1: Live from NPR News in Washington, I'm Kristen Wright. Iran says it did not agree to anything new on nuclear site inspections during the Iran-U.S. meeting in Switzerland. That's despite statements from Vice President Vance that international nuclear inspectors could be back in Iran as soon as this week. NPR's Carrie Kahn reports.
2: The spokesman for Iran's foreign ministry told state media there are, quote, no new commitments on nuclear inspectors, and any new engagement would take place according to previous procedures set by Iran. UN inspectors have not had access to Iran's nuclear sites since Israel and the U.S. bombed them last summer in the 12-day war. U.S. Treasury Secretary Scott Bessent said Iran committed to keep the Strait of Hormuz open and allow inspectors in. Iran's foreign ministry spokesman says no concessions were made and, quote, we only managed to reclaim some of Iran's violated rights from the Americans. Carrie Kahn, NPR News, Tel Aviv.
1: It's primary election day in Maryland, New York, and Utah. Voters are deciding on congressional races and other offices. Democrats are trying to flip seats to get back power in Congress. In South Carolina's runoff, the lieutenant governor and state attorney general are vying for the Republican nomination for governor. A plan to make the cost of buying a home more affordable is moving through Congress. The House will take up the bill next. NPR's Stephen Bisaha reports it passed the Senate with bipartisan support.
3: Before passing 85-5, the bill's co-sponsor, Republican Senator Tim Scott, said the bill is meant to boost the country's housing supply.
4: When you put more housing supply on the market, more people have a chance to become a first-time home buyer.
3: The bill does not order the construction of new homes. That's up to the private sector. Instead, Scott says the legislation is meant to encourage home builders by reforming parts of the permitting process.
4: When you cut red tape, you actually reduce the cost of housing.
3: The bill also bans institutional investors from buying up large numbers of single-family homes. Stephen Bisaha, NPR News.
1: Europe is sweltering. A heat wave has pushed temperatures well over 100 degrees in countries where there isn't a lot of air conditioning. The Eiffel Tower is closed, and hundreds of schools have closed their doors across Britain, as NPR's Lauren Freyer reports from London.
5: I'm on London's equivalent of Fifth Avenue, Oxford Street, a busy shopping thoroughfare. London is where people crave sunshine, and yet everybody's crossed the street to walk on the shady side. Every once in a while, a door opens and I feel this glorious breeze of air conditioning coming from a department store. AC is rare in offices and schools and homes in Britain, so people are flocking to these stores to just hang out.
1: Lauren Freyer reporting. This is NPR.
0: Live from KQED News, I'm Brian Watt. Longtime residents of a San Francisco Chinatown building say they're facing eviction threats in what they believe is an effort to kick them out to charge higher rents. Tenants at 1120 Jackson Street, several of whom have lived in the 16-unit building for decades, announced Monday that they're forming an association and urging the building owner to drop the eviction notices. Ken Wong is one of the tenants.
6: I hope that the landlord of this building would hear our voice and stop this kind of harassment and eviction. Any of the proceeding or planned eviction need to be stopped.
0: A spokesperson for the building owner said they believe the matters will be resolved fairly and lawfully.
7: Tonight, officials in the city of Antioch could walk back their earlier refusal to help an affordable housing project get bond financing. The developer for the Hillcrest Summit Apartments has threatened to sue the city if it doesn't support the bonds. At a meeting in April, Mayor Pro Tem Don Freitas scolded representatives for not addressing the council's concerns.
8: You could have done a better job. There were options. I did talk to the developer. I did mention how dangerous I thought months and months ago. Clearly, you ignored it, and you hide behind the state mandates. That's not commendable.
7: According to the city's housing plan, Antioch needs to add a little more than 3,000 units of new housing in the next 5 years. I'm Brian Watt, KQED News.
9: 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Sneaker waves, riptide, surf, beach hazard statement continues until tomorrow afternoon. Lots of cloud cover this morning. Some of that fog in the Bay Area, Coast and Bay. Most of the sun inland again today, and the highs in the upper 50s to the mid 80s. Into the 90s, Sacramento Valley.
0: Welcome to Forum. I'm Alexis Madrigal. With a ceasefire in place that at least portends an end to the U.S. war in Iran, the world's attention has turned to what the peace may look like. In the initial deal, the Strait of Hormuz would be fully reopened and Iran would get a $300 billion reconstruction fund. But what about the long-standing issues? The U.S. has wanted a new regime in Tehran for decades. The U.S. has wanted to prevent Iran from getting a nuclear weapon for decades. The U.S. has wanted to decrease the influence of the Iranian regime throughout the region for decades. Did the war help attain these long-term goals, or has it returned us to something like the status quo ante? Here to discuss the ceasefire, the ongoing negotiations, and the medium-term future, we're joined by three experts. David Sanger, White House and National Security Correspondent with the New York Times. His most recent book is New Cold Wars, China's Rise, Russia's Invasion, and America's Struggle to Defend the West. Welcome.
10: Great to be with you.
0: Yeah. We've also got Jonathan Lemire, staff writer at The Atlantic, who also serves as the co-host of the MS Now show, Morning Joe. Welcome, Jonathan.
11: Thank you so much.
0: And we've got Alan Iyer, a distinguished diplomatic fellow with the Middle East Institute, an expert in Iran, former senior U.S. diplomat who was a key member of the U.S. negotiating team for the 2015 Iran nuclear agreement. Welcome.
12: Thanks for having me.
0: So, David Sanger, catch us up on the status of this ceasefire between the U.S. and Iran. It feels to me like everything coming out has been confusing and contradictory. So where do we stand?
10: Well, if it sounds confusing and contradictory, that's largely because it is. You may recall that more than a week ago, the U.S. and Iran agreed on a 14-point document, just a page and a half, very vague, very general. Only one of the paragraphs on it even referred to Iran's nuclear program. And a document was supposed to be the guideline, really sort of a table of contents, for a bigger negotiation that much more resembles or is intended to resemble what the U.S. did in 2015 when it spent 18 months, and Alan can tell you the story from the inside, negotiating what became the Obama-era agreement. It had the awful and awkward name of the Joint Comprehensive Plan of Action, or JCPOA, a acronym that only the State Department could learn to love.
0: Only superior to the JCPOS.
10: That's yes. It. Yeah. That's it. Was about 159 pages, laid out very specifically what Iran was required to do, what sanctions would get lifted at what times. It was really down fully in the weeds. The document that was put out the other day and that the president signed at Versailles was anything but. And it the president has described this as a peace agreement. And as you saw, he actually called me Sunday night before last just to argue what a great breakthrough it was. But what's happened since is that as J.D. Vance went to go negotiate this in Switzerland, the Americans will come out and say, well, there's been agreement now on allowing nuclear inspectors back in. And a few hours later, the Iranians say, well, no, there hasn't. That topic barely came up. Or the Americans will say, there's been agreement now that we'll unfreeze some funds, but they'll go to buying U.S. farm goods for the hungry people of Iran. And the Iranians will come back and say, look in your 14 points. It says we can spend this money any way we want. And in the interim, what this has accomplished is that the U.S. blockade has ended. Ships are beginning to move through the Strait of Hormuz. The Iranians are now free, having conceded nothing, really, at this point. They are free to go sell their oil on the world markets in dollars, which they've been able to do in years, if not decades, which is bringing in, or should start bringing in, very large amounts of money to the Iranians, but also reduces to some degree the American leverage as they try to get to this agreement in the next 60 days. And many experts, be interesting to see what Jonathan Nallen think, believe that 60 days will stretch to months or years.
7: Alan Ayer, is there anything in these 14 points or anything around these negotiations that you've heard so far that is new and good for the U.S. policy positions relative to where we were not, you know, 2 weeks ago, but on January 1st, say, 2026?
11: No, this is a massive strategic blunder. We've done irreparable harm to the region and to the globe and to the United States. But fortunately, this administration finally realized that when you're in a hole, the first thing you do is stop digging. So, yeah, as David said, this MOU is very lopsided for Iran's benefit. But again, there's no international law here. This MOU is an invitation to the dance. What's important now is what

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1: Was it expertise or inclination to do the necessary to get a deal that will, you know, forget being better than Obama's, as good as Obama's?
2: Yeah. I mean, Jonathan, the other problem with the negotiations, it seems from the outside, is that there's a lot of fractures within Trump's team about Iran, about what's happening, which is sort of seems like it's constraining the frontline negotiators and what they can actually do.
3: It's remarkable in this Trump second term when Republicans are willing to stand up to him and question his decisions. But we have seen that a few times, and most notably here with Iran. There's certainly some hawks, Senator Lindsey Graham among them, Ted Cruz, some outside voices like Mark Levin, the influential conservative radio host, who have been sharply critical of the decision to enter into this MOU, saying that Iran can't be trusted. Within the administration, there are those who feel Secretary of State Rubio, Secretary of Defense Hegseth, have voiced some concern that Iran won't uphold their end of the bargain. But there are others in the White House who, look, they can read a poll. They can read the sign on a gas station that says how high gas prices have been now for months, and that they feel like this war needs to end because it's taking such an economic toll, and it was in such a stalemate. And then, of course, the other element of this is the third party to this war, Israel. And Prime Minister Benjamin Netanyahu, has received the focus of Trump's wrath a number of times, in recent weeks. Trump calling him extremely difficult and using far more colorful language than I can here, disagreeing with his assessment that the war needed to continue. So all of that is clouding the pictures of these negotiations, which I agree with everything said so far, are really just let's agree to keep talking. And all the thorny issues are yet to be addressed.
2: Yeah. You know, David, you mentioned the Strait of Hormuz and oil as being, or actually it was Alan who mentioned it as being the most important component of this. When we're looking at what's actually happening in the Strait of Hormuz right now, this is what I've been most confused about, because we've seen open, we've seen closed, we've seen ships are moving, according to reporting of some of your colleagues at the Times, David. And yet we've also seen, you know, oil prices just plummet during this time back to, you know, 24 levels, you know, 2024 levels. What do we know about how this is actually going to work under this new structure?
4: Well, we don't know a lot. I mean, what we heard from Secretary of State Rubio was that the goal here was to return things to the way they were in February of 2026 before the war began. And I just want to remind you, the closing of the Strait of Hormuz was not a cause of the war. It was a result of the war, right? So something that the Iranians had never done before, not during the American hostage crisis, not during the Iran-Iraq war, not during our cyber sabotage of their centrifuges in 2010, 2012, but did it this time. So the goal is to get back to where we were. The reality is we probably never will. And the reason for that is twofold. First of all, the Iranians have discovered they have this super weapon, right? More useful than nuclear weapons ever are, because you use nuclear weapons, you know, you're feeling great about it for about, you know, an hour, and then you know what happens. But with this, they can dial up and dial down access. Second, the president said in his call to me that there would be no tolls permanently. But the agreement only holds off the tolls until for 60 days while this negotiation is underway. And the Iranians are already making it clear that no, they don't plan to impose tolls. But with Oman, which is on the other side of the strait, they may begin charging for services. They haven't explained what these services are.
2: Key services letting you go through.
4: Right. And it may be, you know, keeping the strait clear of mines. Might be an environmental fee. We certainly have that for transit on some waters, right? Keeping the waters clean and so forth. Mm-hmm. But whatever it is, you're going to need an easy

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1: Interesting. We're talking about the situation in Iran, status of the peace deal between the U.S. and that country. We've got the New York Times' David Sanger. We've got the Atlantic and MS Now's Jonathan Lemire. And we've got Alan Ayer, Distinguished Diplomatic Fellow at the Middle East Institute. We're taking your questions, too. Concerns, comments about the Iran deal, 866-733-6786. That's 866-733-6786. Forum at kqed.org. We'll be back with more right after the break.
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0: I'm Robin Young. Author Ann Patchett says her new best-selling novel, Whistler, isn't autobiographical, except when sometimes, to her surprise, a detail is.
1: There we are, ladies and gentlemen, live on the radio, a recovered memory. This is why I don't have to go into therapy. I totally forgot that.
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3: Welcome back to Forum. Alexis Madrigal here. We're talking about the situation in Iran, the status of the peace deal between the U.S. and Iran, the ongoing negotiations. We've got Alan Ayer, distinguished diplomatic fellow with the Middle East Institute, who's former senior U.S. diplomat, who is a key member of the negotiating team for the 2015 Iran nuclear agreement. We've got Jonathan Lemire, staff writer at The Atlantic, serves as the co-host of the MS Now show Morning Joe. And we've got David Sanger, White House and national security correspondent for the New York Times. Alan, I wanted to pick up on a theme from our first segment, which is sort of the role of Israel and Benjamin Netanyahu in particular. How do you see the Israelis coming into these negotiations, from which they're sort of formally excluded at this time? But as a negotiator, how do you see them coming into play here?
4: Alexis, I think they're going to try their utmost to play a spoiling role. This war is popular in Israel in terms of attacking both Iran and Hezbollah. Netanyahu is running for re-election in the fall later this year. And if he's forced by the Obama administration to stand down, not just against Iran, which he sees as an existential threat, the head of the snake, but also against Hezbollah, then, you know, he's a dead man walking politically. So, you know, as it's been shown that Prime Minister Netanyahu played a determinative role in convincing President Trump to launch this war. And now that there's been a bifurcation in strategic interest between the U.S. and Israel, the U.S. just needs to cut its losses and pull out, and Israel needs to keep going. So there's going to be some real tension, and I assume Prime Minister Netanyahu is going to do everything he can to maintain a level of military action against Hezbollah in southern Lebanon, if not to restart a war between the U.S. and Iran.
3: Yeah. You know, Jonathan Lemire, maybe you can talk a little bit about what we know about the role that Netanyahu did play in pushing the U.S. Into the war. I mean, given that, you know, the U.S. did launch strikes and do all these things, what was the Israelis' role?
5: There are a few things here. Of course, in President Trump's first term, he did authorize the strike that killed General Soleimani, high-ranking Iranian commander. You know, we know through reporting and sources we've spoken to, the president has been angry at the Iranians for years, you know, after reports that they would perhaps be behind some assassination plots against him. And then in this term, it was about a year ago, in fact, a year ago this week, of Operation Midnight Hammer, I believe it was called, when, you know, the U.S. piggybacked on Israel's 12-day war and delivered a significant blow to Iran's nuclear production. That was one where the president was initially reluctant to take part, saw how well it was going, and, as we know, likes to be associated with the winner, and he piggybacked on that. And then this time around, though Trump's instinct, and let's remember his campaign promises not to get involved in Middle Eastern wars, not to get involved in these forever wars, but in January, coming off the heels of his success in Venezuela with the Maduro operation, he was susceptible to Netanyahu's pitch, a pitch to go in. And, you know, in fact, David's colleagues, Maggie Haberman and Jonathan Swan, have some remarkable reporting in their new book, out today, actually, the detailed scenes in the White House where Netanyahu makes the case. And there was skepticism among some in Trump's senior staff about the fact that the Iranian regime would topple. But Trump went in and ignored, you know, warnings from the Pentagon that the Strait of Hormuz would be shut, and the like, and instead pushed forward with this. But there's no question, though, this was Trump's decision. He wanted to do this. You know, he certainly was, you know, sort of prodded along the way by the Prime Minister of Israel.
3: Mm. David Sanger, I mean, of course, there's another big piece to this puzzle, which is the people oftentimes referred to as our Gulf allies, Saudi Arabia, Qatar, all these different places, which, of course, have their own interests, beefs with both the Iranians and the Israelis. What's happening with that slew of countries?
6: Well, one of the ironies of what's going on here is that we went into the war with the
2: Israelis having frozen out the Gulf countries. I remember having dinner the night just hours before the war started with a very senior Gulf official who had been in Washington and couldn't get anybody even to level with him about when the war would start, which made it difficult for them to figure out when to turn on their biggest defenses. But we're leaving this war, assuming that we are leaving it, whatever stage we're in, with the Israelis frozen out and trying to integrate the Gulf countries into the agreement. And the agreement calls for a $300 billion investment or reconstruction fund in Iran that the United States would, we're told by the president, not contribute to, but the Gulf states would. So the U.S. signed them up for a $300 bill. And now Secretary Marco Rubio is just headed to the region, visiting the Gulf states, but not visiting Israel, at least under his current itinerary, to go explain to them what it is that the U.S. has in mind that they will be investing in Iran, a country that probably can't absorb $300 billion in investment and is so rife with corruption and, of course, the enmities that you referred to, that it's a little hard to figure out how the Saudis or the Emiratis are going to sit down and write that check.
3: Mm. I mean, is this also, David, something of a pass-through? Like, essentially, we'll promise, you know, the Saudis or the Emiratis, you know, defense spending somewhat like what they would then plow into Iran?
2: Well, we might promise them defensive capability. And, you know, it's interesting when the president was selling this to me Sunday before last, he said, look, if the Iranians don't comply, I will either strike them again, which I don't think has proven would be terribly useful, but he could try, or we will set up what will essentially be, he didn't use the word mercenary, but he said a defensive force for the Middle East, and we will provide the defense and deterrence in return for 20% of all of their revenues. Presumably he meant their oil revenues. He's since repeated this in public once or twice. Sort of an interesting structure. A president who came to office saying we were going to basically get out of the Middle East, now saying we would basically, if needed, be the permanent police force against Iran if this whole thing doesn't work.
3: Mm-hmm. Alan Ayer, I mean, how do you read this $300 billion construction fund and what might be in it for the Gulf states and their own strategic interests?
4: Yeah, I mean, I think of Carl Sagan, you know, $300 billion. I don't think it's going to happen. I think this is, again, the Trump administration seems to think that when you have a problem, just wave money under people's noses and they will do that which they wouldn't otherwise do. That's not going to happen. I don't think the Iran will ever see $300 billion. Again, if I'm a Gulf country, I get throwing some money at Iran out of necessity because they're going to have functional control of the strait for the short and the midterm. But no savvy investor is going to invest in Iran during a Trump administration where U.S. policy on Iran can change based on a Fox News clip or based on something someone tells you at Mar-a-Lago. So there's various pots of money here. We've already given them a general license. We're waiving sanctions. They'll get money, $3 billion-ish in 60 days from exporting oil. There will be unblocking of assets. I don't know to what extent. But the $300 billion is pretty much, you know, if Iran converts to Catholicism. And that's not going to happen. So I don't think they'll see that money.
3: Yeah. Let's start bringing in some questions from our listeners, many of them coming in. Rodney in Milpitas, welcome.
6: Hi, thank you for taking my call. I just want to say that all you have to do, A, look at history, B, how many people did Iran kill their own people within, what, 72, 3-4 days, over 30,000? C, is okay, if we did not control at the very beginning of the war, and we lost the war. And I don't think this is going to end up bad. It's end up that we're going to have either go back in there, which everybody in America doesn't want to do, okay? And so Trump, he gambled on this, and he lost. And I think we've lost on this. Thank you.
3: Appreciate your perspective there, Rodney. What do you think, Jonathan Lemire?
5: I think he's not wrong. I mean, the headline of my last piece for The Atlantic is Trump in defeat. I mean, he leaves this war weaker than he began. That, as noted, he was convinced himself that the U.S. military was unstoppable after what was undeniably a very successful operation to remove Nicolas Maduro from Caracas back in January. Certainly, in the early days of the conflict, a lot of damage was inflicted upon Iran's military, but we have seen yet again an air campaign can't win a war alone, and the U.S. was not prepared for Iran's asymmetric response, not just to closing the Strait of Hormuz, but using drones. They showed more of an ability to strike at their neighbors than expected, inflicting real damage
3: and willingness, too.
5: And willingness, yes. Inflicted real damage on some of the energy production facilities elsewhere in the region, and that led to, those things combined, the closure of the Strait plus those attacks, to a real soaring energy prices across the globe. And President Trump had been convinced, and convinced himself, this was a conflict that was going to end in a couple of weeks at most. And as it dragged on, and he saw that there was no way out, and he was reluctant to send in ground troops because of not only the casualties that would be inflicted upon American lives, but how deeply unpopular that would be politically back home. There was a limit to what he could do. And the Iranians, to the caller's point, don't seem to mind us inflicting pain on their own people. They do it themselves. That's not what they're thinking about. They're not answering to the voters. And the regime instead seemed strengthened, and the hardliners were not willing to budge. And certainly right now, they have the upper hand in these negotiations.
3: I mean, to Rodney's other point, though, which is that there's a good chance that we go back into Iran in some way or continue bombing. You reported that one senior administration official said the president has made the decision, I'm quoting here, that this is over. That's all that matters now. And Netanyahu will have to listen, period. Do you think that's posturing by that senior administration official and that there is some wiggle room with President Trump? Or do you think it really is? That's it.
5: With Trump, there's always wiggle room. I mean, he does change his mind so frequently, but this is pretty consistent that he wants this war to be over. He does not want to be bogged down in the, you know, a forever war in the Middle East, which he has railed against for a decade or so. That he thinks that he's ready to move on to the next thing, whether that's a military operation or not. But certainly he and his advisors are still looking at Cuba. There's talk of Greenland. This is not as gone as planned. And this is something we've known since 2015, since Trump came down that escalator in Trump Tower. He is a superpower of being able to change the conversation. If things aren't going well, he wants to move on to the next headline. Right now, unfortunately for him, that headline is the algae at the Lincoln Memorial reflecting pool. But, you know, this is not, he doesn't want to be here. And I think we'll look back upon this in a few weeks and remark upon how little he's talking about Iran, is my prediction. He'll perhaps leave it to the vice president to sort out, but he's going to want to move on to something else.
3: Yeah. We want to stay on it, though. Patrick, our listener, writes, it seems that the Trump administration does not value expertise across its administration. Often Jared Kushner and other close associates are sent to negotiate on international agreements. Do we even have qualified personnel to sit across the table from the Iranians? This is picking up on your point from earlier in the show, Alan Ayer.
4: Yeah, I mean, I agree with Patrick. I think that, you know, we've purged a lot of the requisite expertise. We've doged it. And I think whatever residual expertise is there, we tend to ignore. But there's still a tremendous cadre of people who have the requisite nuclear skills, the requisite, sanctions expertise. The key question for me is, who's the conductor? Who's leading this? Because Vice President Vance, Kushner and Witkoff, they don't have the requisite expertise. They don't have the requisite inclination or time to be the one who's got this portfolio on a daily basis. You need someone like in the Obama administration, you had Bill Burns and then you had Wendy Sherman. They weren't nuclear experts. They weren't sanctions experts, but they knew enough to get the details of both portfolios. And more importantly, they knew how to work the government. Okay, there's a tremendous bureaucracy in a good sense that one has to wield effectively in order to get stuff like this done. to say nothing of coordinating with allies. This administration disdains government, disdains the bureaucracy, and doesn't want to work in international fora. So instead of using 88 keys to get an optimal nuclear goal, you've got Vance, Kushner, or Witkoff pounding one or two keys. That's my concern. We don't have the expertise at the leadership level to shepherd this process effectively.
3: Mm. Let's bring in Sarah in Walnut Creek. Welcome.
7: Yeah, hi. Thank you for the time. I hear that everybody's talking about $300 billion or this or that, that I'm sure that it will never be paid. But I do not hear anybody talking about human lives. You know, in this war, United States, against all international laws, bombed Iran and killed so many innocent people, including many children. So don't you think that United States should come out and just apologize for what they did?
3: Mm. David Singer, what do you think the chances of that are? So I really appreciate you bringing the humanitarian angle to this. I appreciate it.
2: That's a really important point that she's brought up. And, you know, apologizing is not the sort of modus operandi of the Trump administration. I remember interviewing President Trump before the 2016 campaign, or during the 2016 campaign, but before his election. And an issue came up about whether or not they needed to apologize for something in the course of the campaign. And I remember him saying to an aide, no, we don't do that. We don't apologize. And that certainly has been the pattern that we have seen in the first term and more intently in the second. The most obvious element of this is there's not a lot of mystery about whose missile it was that destroyed a school by accident in the opening day of the war, one of the first strikes of the war, and killed 175 people, mostly children. And yet the U.S. is just going as slowly as it can with the investigation that will come to a predictable result, presumably. So, and we've already used our own visual investigations operations at the Times to sort of trace where that missile came from. Yes, there has been a huge human cost, but the cost that is driving the president, as was suggested earlier, I think was really revealed in his comment during the G7 meeting in France that he does not want to become Herbert Hoover. And he said it again yesterday. And that is to say that he basically has thrown in the towel here on attacks because he has recognized that the Iranians have effectively found a way to both harm the global economy and global energy flows all at one time, and that they knew that that was the president's most vulnerable spot here. And it seems to have been a strategy that worked.
3: We're talking about the situation in Iran and the status of the peace deal and ongoing negotiations. We've got David Sanger, White House and National Security Correspondent with the New York Times. Most recent book is New Cold Wars. We also have Jonathan Lemire, who's a staff writer at The Atlantic, serves as the co-host of the MS Now show, Morning Joe. We've got Alan Ayer, distinguished diplomatic fellow at the Middle East Institute, who's a former senior U.S. diplomat who was a key member of the U.S. negotiating team for the 2015 Iran nuclear agreement. We're, of course, also taking your calls, your questions, your concerns about the Iran deal, how what's happened in Iran has changed our political landscape here in the U.S. You can give us a call, 866-733-6786, forum at kqed.org. I'm Alexis Madrigal. Stay tuned.

coming up in the next hour of Forum with guest host Leslie McClurg. Yosemite is packed with massive crowds this summer, with long lines to enter the parking lot and shoulder-to-shoulder traffic on some of the park's most popular trails. The surge comes after the National Park Service dropped its reservation system and reduced staff as part of the Trump administration's cut to the federal workforce. We're going to look at how you can still make the most of a trip to Yosemite and hear about less crowded alternatives across California. To listen to any Patchform show, go to Spotify, go to Apple Podcasts, find us there, or KQED Forum.

0: Welcome back to Forum. Lexis Madrigal here. We've got the Atlantic's Jonathan Lemire. We've got the Middle East Institute's Alan Ayer. We've got the New York Times' David Sanger. We're talking about the situation in Iran, ongoing negotiations. Let's bring in Roya in Castro Valley. Welcome.
1: Thank you so much, Alexis, and thank you to the panel. I'm calling as an Iranian-American. I called in, and I think I have every time you all have talked about this topic, so thank you for continuing to do so. The big question here for me is what happens to the Iranian people? For 47 years, so many have been against their own regime, have been fighting against it, doing everything they can without weapons, without any sort of ability to stand up. And every time they have, they've been, you know, brutalized by this government. You all have mentioned that with the U.S. invasion and with no clear plan forward, now the hardliners are even more cemented in. What does the future look like for Iranian American, for Iranians who just want to live, who want to be part of global society, who want to just have the ordinary lives that any human deserves?
0: Yeah, Roya, really, really appreciate that. I mean, there's just been, we've watched waves of protests happen in the years before this war. And of course, since the war, at least from what we see on the outside, we have not seen much as the state cracks down. Alan, as an Iran expert, if not a, you know, only a negotiator in these geopolitical realms, what do you think is happening for the Iranian opposition? What can we know of it? And it seems kind of incontrovertible that they've been weakened by this war.
2: Well, I don't think there is an Iranian opposition. I think there's a tremendous number of brave Iranians, both inside and outside Iran, who are working hard to bring a better future for the people of Iran. But there is no organized and effective Iranian opposition that has any sort of, that moves the scale at all in terms of what's happening in Iran. Having said that, I was heartened by the increasing waves of protests over the last few years inside Iran, because a necessary but not sufficient condition for a change of regime in Iran is popular anger. And that's certainly the case. The current government in Iran, the regime, has no interest or perhaps capability to make lives better for ordinary Iranians. We saw waves of protests, the most recent one in December of last year. Yeah, the Iranian elites put it down with brutality. We can talk about numbers. Different people have different numbers. But unlike the Shah, this government has no compunction, no hesitation to kill their own people. So ultimately, I think that, you know, there's a great saying in Persian, no one scratches my back other than the nail of my own finger, right? So I think the Iranian people need to be the tip of the spear in terms of organizing to topple the same government that their fathers and grandfathers and mothers and grandmothers put into place in 1979. I think there's a role for the U.S. to help. I think there's a role for the Iranian diaspora to help. And one of the things that I find regrettable is how ineffective the Iranian diaspora has been up till now, because they seem to be fighting amongst each other as opposed to working together to help the people still inside Iran. I hope that changes. But the main effort is going to have to come from the Iranian people. And unfortunately, I think this war set that process back.
0: One listener writes in to say, Siva, the only reason that the general public are upset about the Iran war is because of the increase in the price of oil. The fact that innocent people were killed isn't and hasn't been a big issue. Another listener writes, this war is a massive giveaway to Iran. They get control of the Strait of Hormuz, the relaxing of sanctions, greater control of the world's energy market, a more radical right regime. Trump is trying to fool Americans with lies, but Trump's reality distortion field will not hold up to the Iranians. More proof that the art of the deal is a joke. David Sanger, I wanted to get to the Iranian regime that is now in place. Of course, you know, the strike that opened this war, Israeli strike on the leadership of Iran, took out, by reported accounts, almost everybody who was a person that the U.S. thought they could negotiate with. Instead, we now have a even harder right, younger leader who has not been seen. Like, what do you make of the situation there?
3: Well, the current leader, Mostaba Khamenei, is, of course, the son of Ayatollah Ali Khamenei, who was killed in that first strike. And he was injured at that time. His wife and one of his children was also, at least one of his children, was also killed in the strike. And as you say, he has not been seen. So we're all kind of guessing, except to the degree that U.S. or Israeli intelligence has pierced the cone of silence around him, about how big a role he's playing and what kind of decisions he may be making here. We certainly know that during the war itself, the Islamic Revolutionary Guards Corps did become more powerful, as you would expect when war is happening. And so part of the argument the administration made for the ceasefire was that once Iran was no longer on a war footing, this group would have to actually govern, and the people would see whether they were capable of it or not. But that's a long, long way from where President Trump started in this war, which was telling the Iranian people help is on the way during the protests in January, and then when the war started in February, asking them to stay in their homes, wait for the U.S. to do its thing, and then come out and overthrow their government. And he has been very careful not to repeat that in recent times.
0: Mm-hmm. You know, Jonathan, maybe you could set us up here on one major chunk of negotiations we haven't really touched on yet, which is Iranian nuclear ambitions and their sort of existing past and future nuclear program. What were the stated goals of the U.S. in terms of the nuclear program of Iran?
4: Now, we've heard from President Trump for a while that the Iranians could never have a weapon, and that was behind the strikes of last summer. When this war began in February, it was remarkable how Trump didn't lay out the goals of the conflict for the American people. I think many believe that's why this war was so unpopular from the start and has only grown more unpopular. Eventually, though, he did settle on a few goals, and this was tops the list. That again, that Iran's program would have to be destroyed, that they could never have a weapon. You know, but we have seen even on that some backing away. In fact, a remarkable moment just a week or so ago where Trump even suggested that the nuclear dust, as he likes to call it, the remnants of the program, that maybe they could just leave it in Iran, that the U.S. wouldn't have to seize it. Iran wouldn't have to turn it over because, you know, it's so insignificant anyway. And that made certainly some people on his teams, their heads explode. Now we have, since the negotiations have begun in earnest, we have seen the American team led by the vice president, repeat that Iran could not have such a program. But there's some disagreement about whether perhaps there could be some enrichment allowed for civilian use. Even just today, and I believe David mentioned this at the top of our appearance here, some disputes about inspectors and the like, whether Iran would allow them in. So this is going to be a significant flashpoint here. This is something that was pushed down the road. There are going to have to be subsequent meetings to address this. And as an example, as to why this is so tricky, even in the last few minutes, there's been a statement from Iran and Oman saying, yeah, there are going to be tolls indeed charged for the Strait of Hormuz. So there's all sorts of points here of conflict, to be sorted out.
0: Yeah. You know, Alan, I know that, you know, the deal that you helped negotiate in 2015 actually took, you know, 5 total years, 18 months of really intense work. And the centerpiece of that deal, of course, was a kind of inspection regime and a way of dealing with Iranian nuclear ambitions, in particular about the enrichment of uranium to sort of like sub-weapons grade material. Where do you see things sitting now, you know, having torn up the deal in 2018, President Trump, to date? Are things substantially worse? Did these strikes set the program back? Like, how do you see things?
2: Well, I think that paradoxically, last year's strike, because this year's war didn't really set back the nuclear program at all, but last year's strike certainly in the short term decreased Iran's ability to weaponize if it wanted to, but it significantly increased their desire to do so, especially with the new, more hardline IRGC a coterie in charge. So, you know, the Iranian nuclear program has been a challenge for decades. Like most things, the United States waited way too long to deal with it. We waited till after they had mastered enrichment technology. And when we put the 2015 JCPOA in place, That was as good a deal as we could get. President Obama famously said he didn't want to leave one centrifuge spinning, but as a practical matter, we had to allow Iran to claim that under the NPT, the Non-Proliferation Treaty, it has a right to enrich, even though there is no specific right to enrich within the NPT. And what we held out for was Iran living up to its obligations as an NPT signatory in terms of IAEA inspections, which is the secret sauce of any worthwhile nuclear deal.
0: That's International Atomic Energy Agency.
2: Yeah, for those But now, since President Trump originally, ripped up the 2018 JCPOA, even though Iran was in full compliance, that's the original sin that got us to where we are today. Because now, Iran, after he did that, slowly increased the quality and quantity of its enrichment, up to 60%, for which it had no real reason. Iran did this because during the Obama administration, that was a good signaling device, and it created sort of chips that they could barter away. So that's what they did after Trump ripped all this up, not to sprint toward a nuclear weapon, but to create facts on the ground that they could use to negotiate with the U.S.
0: Yeah.
2: President Trump saw that, and Israel used that as a saying, oh, they're going to weaponize. So, yeah, the cat's out of the bag. We are not going to get a nuclear deal that returns Iran's nuclear program to a JCPOA-like state. I fully expect we won't get any sort of nuclear program. But I think if we can structure an agreement where Iran accepts an easing of sanctions in exchange for a rigorous IAEA inspection, that at least gives us much better visibility as to the state of Iran's nuclear program.
0: Yeah. For those who are sort of tracking nuclear enrichment at home, when you hear 60%, right, there's a couple of different isotopes come, uranium comes in. For commercial reactors, we only need like single-digit percentages of enrichment, so 60% is way above what you would need for just purely nuclear power reactors. Let's bring in Joshua in Oakland. Welcome, Joshua.
5: Howdy. So my comment was about something that I feel like this war has elucidated for most Americans. And it does feel like the political establishment is kind of slow to catch up to this. But I think this war made clear for us that the biggest obstacle to peace in the Middle East is Israel, especially considering their plans laid out in the Greater Israel Project. I'm curious. I'm of the opinion that peace in the Middle East would be far more likely if Iran had a nuclear weapon. That kind of deterrence is historically what has prevented countries from being invaded. And I think even the Trump administration is being kind of forced to reckon with the fact that Israel does play a spoiler role in the Middle East. And despite all their strategic advantages of supporting them, it just doesn't really seem worth it anymore. Israeli goals just seem so out of whack with American goals. So I guess I would be curious to hear if there's any optimism about this deal and that it is a huge capitulation to Iran, but after what we've been doing to Iran since our intervention in the 50s, it might be a capitulation they deserve.
0: Joshua, appreciate your perspective there. David Sanger, what do you think about this divergence of, U.S. and Israeli goals and what is, in at least political polling that I have seen, a big and massive movement?
3: Well, certainly we have seen that movement in the polls before the invasion, the attack on Iran. You saw it in the Israeli actions in Gaza after the terror attacks of October 7. You then saw it as the Israeli continued action against Hezbollah and others. And then, as you noted earlier, it was the Israelis who made the case to President Trump that this would be a quick and easy action, that Iran was weaker than it had ever been, which was probably true, that its government would fall quickly, which turned out not to be true, and that Israel was ready with a plan aided by the United States to use the Kurds and others to go install a friendly government, which is why you heard the president tell us so often, both in public and in interviews and so forth, that he was going to go follow the Venezuela model, which meant essentially he thought he could decapitate the Iranian leadership and place in a new and pliant leader. And that came from Israeli intelligence, which was making that argument. There were some skeptics, as you would imagine, in U.S. intelligence, but the President Trump believed it was going to happen. So why this split now? Because the President recognizes that events did not unfold as the Israelis predicted. And he is now trying to extract himself from a war he thought would last a few days, then maybe 5 or 6 weeks, and then he discovered that he sort of couldn't get his way out, and the Iranians quite deftly did two things, cut off oil flow and attacked the bases of our allies and some of our bases. So I think the split with Israel is going to take a long time now to resolve, because I think it demonstrated that to many people, including to President Trump, that they were acting, you know, from their own interests, but maybe not with a long-term view of the American-Israeli alliance, which has gone on now since Israeli independence.
0: Jonathan, real quick here at the end, last listener question to throw at you. I think listener writes, I think Trump has been the first president who does not defer as thoroughly to Israeli interests. We also know that Israel itself is losing popularity both on the left and right voting publics and in the administration itself. Do you think that despite Israel's strategic value to the U.S., this administration might find itself in a scenario in which it could conceivably back away even further from its historical level of military and financial support for Israel?
4: I mean, certainly other presidents have been frustrated with Israel, particularly Prime Minister Netanyahu. We know Obama has. We know Biden was. You know, Trump, you know, is right now, certainly, there's a real split in that bond with Netanyahu. But he is, on the whole, pro-Israel, long has been. He is enough of a mercurial figure that if any president were to make that adjustment to the relationship, it perhaps could be him. I think the next few weeks will go a long way to determining that. If things in the region stay relatively calm, then perhaps things will be patched up. And let's recall, Netanyahu really needs a good relationship with Trump for his own domestic political interests. He faces re-election in a few weeks and has really touted his campaign, his sort of, you know, underpinnings there, this relationship with Trump, who remains popular in Israel, although less these days than even a few weeks ago. But it is a remarkable moment where the U.S. told Israel, no, you can't strike out. You don't have the ability to act in self-defense. You know, we'll see if Israel complies. They have not always.
0: We've been talking about the situation in Iran, the status of the peace deal between the U.S. and Iran, and ongoing negotiations. We've been joined by Jonathan Lemire, staff writer at The Atlantic, who's also the co-host of the MS Now show, Morning Joe. Thanks so much, Jonathan.
4: Thank you.
0: We've also been joined by David Sanger, White House and national security correspondent with The New York Times. Thank you, David.
3: Great to be back with you.
0: Yeah, great to talk with you. And Alan Ayer, distinguished diplomatic fellow at the Middle East Institute. Thank you so much, Alan.
2: Thank you.
0: I'm Alexis Madrigal. Thank you to all of you listening, commenting, calling in. We appreciate your perspective. Stay tuned for another hour of Forum Ahead with guest host Leslie McClurg.
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7: 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She has KQED traffic starting out in Pleasanton.
8: That's right. Good morning, Dave. It's been a tough ride. Traffic is a mess. South 680. This is past Bernal before Sunol Boulevard. We had a dump truck and engine compartment caught fire. That in turn sparked a small blaze off on the shoulder there. That's what the fire department is dealing with. We have three right lanes shut down there. So only the left lane is open. Again, this is South 680 past Purnell. We're seeing a backup now from 580 out of the Dublin interchange. Also a motorcycle crash, we should mention, Sears Point, eastbound 37, east of 121. Elaine Leung for KQED.
7: 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Online at lchb.com. 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

From KQED in San Francisco, I'm Leslie McClurg, in today for Mina Kim. Yosemite is packed this summer, even worse than usual. Visitors are describing traffic for miles, hiking shoulder to shoulder, and parking that's nearly impossible to find. The culprits? Federal staffing cuts under the Trump administration, and the end of the park's reservation system. We look at how to avoid the chaos and still enjoy the park, and we will explore other places in California for stunning scenery and maybe even some solitude. That's next after this news.

0: Live from NPR News in Washington, I'm Kristen Wright. President Trump is visiting eastern Pennsylvania today. He's expected to talk about the U.S. economy. NPR's Franco Ordonez reports the president is looking to turn the page on the war with Iran.
1: Trump will be visiting a Mack Trucks manufacturing plant where he's expected to tout the work his administration has been doing on the economy. This is going to be his first domestic trip since signing an agreement with the Iranians to end the fighting in the Middle East. Republican elected officials have been asking Trump to turn to the economy for months as the midterms approach. And politically, Trump needs this. His approval ratings continue falling to record lows after his handling of the economy. And according to NPR's most recent polling, just 36% of voters say they approve of Trump's overall job performance, while 59% say they disapprove. That's the widest gap Trump has faced during either term in office. Franco Ordonez, NPR News.
0: The president of Iran is in Islamabad meeting with Pakistani officials who are mediating talks to end the U.S.-Israeli war with Iran. Meanwhile, negotiators are also meeting in Geneva. NPR's Aya Batraoui reports Vice President Vance is leading negotiations, and he says Iran has agreed to let nuclear inspectors into the country.
2: The current deal with the United States not only lifts oil sanctions on Iran through much of August, but also unlocks billions of Iran's frozen dollars in overseas accounts in Qatar. And with Vance as the face of these negotiations, he's been trying to sell this deal as one that's primarily good for the United States. And he says Iran won't see anything until its policies change.
0: Aya Batraoui in Dubai. Three states are holding primaries today, including New York, where Democrats hope one race will help them retake the U.S. House. Steve Kastenbaum says voters in New York's 17th congressional district are deciding who will face Republican Mike Lawler in November.
3: Five candidates are vying for the opportunity to face the incumbent in a district where registered Democrats outnumber Republicans. In the working-class city of Peekskill, retiree Mike Callahan said affordability is a major concern for voters.
4: Everybody is really hurting and hurting with prices.
3: Moderates hold the key to winning this district, and Democratic Party strategists want to avoid making this race about President Trump. But voter Stacey Jackson said there's no separating the incumbent from the president.
5: He's the epitome of people who claim to not be MAGA but are MAGA.
3: The polls close at 9 p.m. For NPR News, I'm Steve Kastenbaum in New York.
0: New York City Mayor Zohran Mamdani backed far-left candidates. The outcome of those races are seen as a gauge as to his influence. Wildfires are burning rapidly in Utah. Climate change has led to warmer, drier conditions, making those fires worse in many parts of the country. 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
6: Live from KQED News, I'm Paul Lancour. California is suing the Trump administration over its latest attempt to undo Clean Air Act waivers, which govern many of the state's auto emission standards. Attorney General Rob Bonta says the Environmental Protection Agency is ignoring more than 50 years of precedent.
7: EPA reclassified these waivers as rules and submitted them to Congress for review, no doubt with the hope that Congress will disapprove the waivers and stymie our climate and clean air progress.
6: The federal government has argued that the waivers should be subject to congressional review, but Bonta says the EPA has always taken the position that Clean Air Act waivers are orders and not rules. The waivers consist of four regulations that allow California to stay in compliance with the state's 2008 greenhouse gas emissions plan for cars. A South Bay congressman is rolling out new legislation to prepare workers for an economy being reshaped by artificial intelligence and other emerging technologies. Representative Sam Liccardo unveiled the Skill Act at West Valley College yesterday. The bill would offer tax credits to companies that partner with public colleges to design training programs and then hire the graduates.
8: We don't know what the jobs and the skills of the next decade will be, but we can be certain that our employers will know before we do. So this bill is very straightforward. It offers incentives for private sector companies to invest with community colleges, state universities, internships to expand pipelines.
6: A representative of Santa Clara-based NVIDIA endorsed the proposal. The bill also has the backing of fellow California Democrat Jimmy Panetta. I'm Paul Lancour, KQED News.
9: 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Along the coast, beach hazard statement in effect until tomorrow afternoon for riptide, sneaker waves, and surf. The Bay Area still morning cloudiness, some partial clearing near the coast. Otherwise, for the sun, go inland today. Upper 50s to the mid-80s, today's highs.
10: Welcome to Forum. I'm Leslie McClurg. I'm in today for Mina Kim. Yosemite. My family visited every summer when I was growing up. I loved it. Half Dome, Yosemite Falls, riding my bike through the campgrounds are all really strong memories. Luckily, none of my memories are colored by the really long lines and the parking lot headaches that visitors are experiencing this year. Let's talk about what's going on and maybe how you can avoid these headaches and potentially even find other truly wild experiences in other parts of California that are just as beautiful. We're joined by Sarah Wright. She is KQED's outdoors engagement reporter. Welcome, Sarah.
11: Thanks so much.
10: So what's going on? Why did Yosemite get rid of their car reservation system this year?
11: Yeah, so when they announced the change in late February of this year, the National Park Service said that they had evaluated traffic patterns, parking, visitor use, all of these items from 2025, and they had decided that this reservation system that we've had since 2019, essentially, did not need to occur this year. When I asked for more details about what this data was and what it showed, I didn't get a response, but the park had, you know, indicated to other media outlets and to me that they didn't see high demand for Yosemite as a problem. They were like, this is a normal functioning of a national park. We're not worried. We're going to forge ahead.
10: So before, how did it work? So people would do what to get to make a reservation?
11: Yeah. So basically you would log on, you would sign up for a timed entry. And so that basically allowed visitors to have a slot when they were guaranteed to be able to get into the park. And the idea behind this was basically just to spread out visitorship, not only across like days to get rid of these long lines on peak weekend days, but also across hours so that these like sort of 9, 10, 11 a.m. peak times to get into the park, you wouldn't be sitting in traffic for like 3 or 4 hours.
10: And so what did park employees and what did visitors say about how it was working?
11: So I experienced this. I went to the park with the timed entry. I believe it was in 2021. And, you know, it was pretty seamless. Like, I think I got the reservation a month or so in advance. And I kind of like was rest assured knowing that I was going to get into the park. I was going to be able to find parking at trailheads. You know, I didn't feel like I had to change my itinerary basically in response to crowds. And folks this year have told me, you know, that that has changed a bit on peak weekends. So now they're seeing these long wait times and it's really difficult to get parking in the valley in particular on these peak weekend days during these peak hours.
10: Is there a push then to bring the system back?
11: Yeah, so I've talked to a few advocates, even local business owners who say, even though, you know, they are getting a lot of business with this open park, they want the reservation system back, not only to make people's visitor experience more seamless. I mean, they have like tour times to hit, right? So like waiting in line isn't ideal. They're also worried about harm to the park. Lots of these wilderness areas, national forests, they have these permitting systems for a reason, and it's to disperse the visitorship and the impact that visitors have on parks across time and across distance. And so they're worried that, you know, the very thing that, you know, people are coming for is being degraded by so many people coming all at once.
10: And are we seeing that? Are we seeing more trash or maybe people damaging the park or you know, hurting the wildlife?
11: Yeah, well, particularly last year during the government shutdown, that was kind of like the first time there wasn't a reservation system for a while. And there were lots of reports of trash at various national parks, lots of reports of damage to things like open meadows, people parking illegally. And so ending up kind of overusing these trails or these areas that like you really shouldn't be driving vehicles over or bringing massive amounts of people on. So there were definitely, you know, reports of sort of this the effect of the overcrowding, not only on the visitor experience, but also, you know, on the park itself.
10: It's almost like we're loving Yosemite to death, or not there yet, but potentially, yeah, doing damage to the park. What about the fact that there are a lot fewer park employees? How is that affecting the park experience, visitor experience?
11: Yeah, it's had a big effect ever since last February, when many park rangers, you know, were fired or not hired for seasonal work. There has been, you know, fewer and fewer people sort of around in the park, these enforcement rangers who are able to educate first and then also kind of ticket and, you know, enforce people who aren't following the rules. When I was there during the government shutdown, you know, I saw rangers here and there. They definitely, you know, were around, but I sense this sort of air of okay, we can do whatever we want among visitors. And I think, you know, once somebody sees somebody breaking the rules, they're more inclined to break the rules themselves. So having staff around to educate, to, you know, be at the front of a trailhead and say, hey, like, you need to put your snacks away or else the squirrels are going to come eat them. Like, I found that super helpful because it just puts that little reminder in your head of what to do, how to behave.
10: And not just the squirrels, but the bears. Like, there's some real danger if people aren't safe with their food, etc. Are we seeing similar stories or hearing similar stories at other national parks across the country because of the changes under the Trump administration?
11: Yeah, so there were a couple other parks who also dropped their reservation system this year, and then all parks have really been affected by, you know, these staffing cuts. And that's not even to mention the Trump policies last year and this year around signage at national parks. There was this whole movement to take down signs or cover up signs that Trump deemed disparaged Americans. That was actually recently, you know, struck down in the courts. So we'll see if there's going to be any sort of, you know, restoration of those signs or what's going to happen next. But there's definitely, you know, speaking to park superintendents, folks who work in parks at all levels across the nation, there's been this era of kind of like fear, uncertainty, insecurity for park rangers who just really aren't sure kind of like if their job is secure, what's going to happen next, and how they can carry out their mission, you know, to conserve and welcome people to parks.
10: To these really beautiful places. Well, when visitors

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1: It's always worth it. I have a fun time every time I go to Yosemite. But, you know, the summer right now in particular, like the snow has almost melted. Go to the high peaks, to higher parts of Yosemite. Get out of the valley if you've already experienced the valley. It's iconic. It's beautiful. But the rest of the park is huge. It has so much to offer. And, you know, right now in the summer is the time to experience it. And so that would be my first recommendation, is get out of the valley. My second recommendation would be think about bringing things to keep yourself sort of independent. So bring your own bike so that if you find a parking spot, you can bike around. There's also bikes for rent. In the valley, you could consider even taking public transit to get there. Yartz offers buses that go into the park every single day. You could bring your own food. That will save you money and time, you know, when you're waiting in line at these vendors in the park. So there's lots of ways to sort of insulate yourself against these crowds. Just make sure, again, you're doing everything within the rules. Store your food away from bears. You know, make sure you're parking somewhere where you're allowed to park for long periods of time. All those sorts of stuff. But there's definitely ways to experience and love the park. And, you know, chief among those is try to go in off-peak times. So if you can go on a weekday, if you can go early in the morning or later in the evening, that's all going to help out as well.
2: Just slow down there a little bit. You brushed on it, but on the public transportation option. So where can you take public transportation from?
1: Yes.
2: Do you have as much freedom when you're there? Does it even offer, I mean, what if you want to camp and you don't have a car? Give us kind of a lay of the land.
1: So the main public transit agency is called Yartz. So these are these big buses, and they're actually like super comfy, nice coach buses. They have lots of space for luggage underneath. So you can even bring, you know, all of your camping equipment that you want to bring. They come from both sides of Yosemite. So you can come from the Eastern Sierra side. You can come from places like Merced on the west side. And there's like an overnight parking where the bus depots are. So if you want to leave your car there, you can do that. And the coolest thing that I learned this year is that if you take public transit into Yosemite, you get to access to the backpacker campgrounds. So these are basically first come, first serve walk-in campgrounds in the park, and you are guaranteed one night, three consecutive nights, so one night at each backpacker campground. And these are like pretty low cost campgrounds that you can just walk into with your stuff.
2: Like what kind of cost?
1: I want to say, oh gosh, I got to check. I want to say it's like under $20. So pretty great for Yosemite Valley. And, you know, these are the same iconic campgrounds that everybody else is staying in. You get to walk right up with your stuff. You can stay there. You can have, you know, a lovely time. You just got to move the next night to a different one. And there are shuttles within the park that can take you around the park to the various campgrounds. So, you know, in the valley itself, there's also a valley shuttle, which most people take anyways, because driving your car is kind of crazy in the valley. So it's really not, you know, that different of an experience without a car. And if you are mainly sticking to these, you know, main trailheads, like totally doable via public transit.
2: We are talking about this summer's massive crowds at places like Yosemite National Park. We're hearing about some alternatives, some good advice from Sarah Wright. She is our KQED Outdoors Engagement Reporter. We would love to hear from you. Have you been to Yosemite this year? Tell us about your visit. What was it like? Maybe what's the best campsite you've ever stayed at in California? Was it in Yosemite or was it somewhere else? Maybe is there an unexpectedly beautiful place that you've discovered in the state that you're willing to share with other listeners? 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We'll be right back after this break.
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Shakespeare's haunting tragedy, Hamlet, July 2nd through the 26th. 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Here and now on the way at 11, summer is expected to be warmer and drier than usual this year, but that doesn't mean you have to let your home garden wilt. Tips for choosing plants that look good and don't require a lot of water, along with the latest news. On Here and Now, top of the hour.

0: You're listening to Forum. I'm Leslie McClurg. I'm in today for Mina Kim, and we're talking about Yosemite and the massive crowds that you may see there, but we're also hearing now more. We're going to get into the conversation about alternatives, other places you can go without dealing with so much traffic and congestion. We are joined by Sarah Wright, KQED Outdoors Engagement Reporter, and Peter Ostrowski is going to join our conversation now. He's Park and Recreation Specialist for California State Parks. Welcome, Peter.
1: Thank you.
0: Sarah, I want to wrap up on Yosemite with just one more question before we get into the rest of the state. I just got back from a trip to Yellowstone, and it was incredible to be in the backcountry. We did a lot of backcountry hiking, stayed, you know, way out and didn't see anyone on some days in Yellowstone. And then we went down and we saw the geysers and went to Old Faithful, and it was like Disneyland. So talk about the options. How do people, where do you recommend for backcountry options in Yosemite? And do you recommend that as a good alternative?
2: I absolutely recommend it. I mean, I kind of feel the same way as you. Anytime I'm down in like what I see as the front country, which is like the developed part of the park, I'm like, this is beautiful. This is great. But like, let's get to the good stuff, which is.
0: And you got to see it, right? I'm really glad I saw Old Faithful. I'm really glad you got to go see Half Dome.
2: But... Absolutely. But you know, what we were talking about before, actually, with sort of the impact on the park, you know, that's why we have these developed parts of national parks, is to concentrate all of that impact in an area so that places like the high country, places up and out, you know, can still, you know, have less of an impact and retain how, you know, their beauty. For me, Yosemite, I mean, anywhere on the John Muir Trail, sort of in that area, I hiked the Pacific Crest Trail. So, you know, going through Yosemite was one of the highlights of my trip for sure. There is just like countless gorgeous high alpine lakes up there. The granite is absolutely stunning. I even returned, you know, a couple years later to go to Dorothy Lake. That's like, I dreamt about it. I was like, I need to come back here. So, you know, that is like one of the iconic spots for me in the high country. You know, Tuolumne is totally accessible by car, and you can take some beautiful, wonderful hikes, you know, up from the Tuolumne area. So I just highly recommend that people, you know, just go a little further, just go up to Tenaya Lake, take a dip, you know, enjoy, you know, this time of year when all of that part of the park is accessible.
0: I want to hear about your PCT trip, but for another show. Peter, there's a lot of other places that are much less crowded that you can go outside this summer. Some of them have gotten a lot more accessible with the free historian pass. What is that?
1: So the free historian pass for California State Parks is one of our passes that we have, which allows visitors to come into state historic parks that they usually share the story of California, talking about either missions or gold rush. But the state historian pass currently right now for a limited time, it is available online. You can scan a QR code and we'll send it out to you. And then that historian pass will be available just for this brief period. And then all of a sudden it's going to last you till the end of the year. So if you continue to go visit state historic parks, they're a great source of just getting out and checking out some of the history of California.
0: Anna from San Francisco says, I love camping at Mount Madonna in the Santa Cruz Mountains. It's a beautiful park, local park, full of redwoods and great hiking. Plus, it's really close by. Both Peter and Sarah nodded very heavily as I said that. So that sounds like a good recommendation. Listener Ruth writes, I think the whole purpose of the Trump dismantling and defunctioning of the park system is to prove these lands are worthless so they can be leased for oil and gas, mining, clear cutting, and hunting. There's just not enough money for the Trump family to skim off the top if the parks function just as parks. Strong opinions there. Let's go to the phones. Vikram in Santa Clara, you're on the air.
3: Hi, thank you for taking the call. I just had a quick question that I only got because of something that one of the guests mentioned a minute ago. And this is purely just asking for the information because I got a little confused based on what they said. So I'm sure people are availing the opportunity of using that three-day backpacker camping, which they mentioned is sounds like a great offer. But I was just curious, is the expectation there that people who, I'm not a power camper or anything of that sort, but like, are people walking in with 3 days worth of supplies with their tents, with their supplies, with whatever utensils, and expected to like walk around for 3 days? Is that the only way people can use that opportunity? Because it sounds like an unreasonable bar that people have to be able to do, even if it does sound like a great opportunity. Thank you.
0: Thank you, Vikram. Go ahead,
2: Sarah. I actually love this question because I'm thinking about doing this exact trip this summer. And I've been trying to figure out how I'm going to do it. I'm basically going to approach it like a backpacking trip. So I'm going to bring all of my camping gear in a backpack, maybe like a backpack and a cooler, right? So that, you know, I can set up camp during the day, go doing my exploring it during the day. And then when I come back, I can relocate to my next campground, like kind of without dragging everything around. But you're right. Like that does require a certain type of gear and a certain sort of preparedness. I think for someone like me, that sounds like kind of a fun challenge, but I totally get if it's not your vibe. I think, you know, for folks who want to bring a lot more stuff, do it that way. You know, take yards in for just one night and try it that way to start. Or, you know, take yards in as, you know, some other group you know is also joining you so that you can try it out for the first time and see how it goes for you. But I love this question because I'm trying to figure it out myself, and I think I'll approach it like a backpacking trip, more or less.
0: We'll come back and tell us how it goes. And just so you know, Vikram, for a backpacking trip, you pack for 2 days. I mean, Sarah, you probably had to pack for 7 to 10 days at times, you know, for lengths of a PCT. I'm not sure if that's, I think that's about accurate, right? 5 to 7 days,
2: yeah,
0: maybe?
2: Five, six, depends, yeah.
0: So you eat a lot of dehydrated food, you throw some boiling water in a packet, and it's average food for sure, but it's light, so it is possible. Let's stick with the phones. Posey in San Francisco, you're on the air.
4: Hi, thank you so much. I love Forum. So I don't drive, I don't have a car. I actually grew up, my mom and I would take a bus up to Mount Tam and camp out. Anyway, I wondered to go to Yosemite, or I haven't camped in years, but I'm dying to, and I just want to go myself, maybe for a night or two. Is it possible to do a whole trip by public transit from San Francisco to Yosemite? I'm sure it is, but is it relatively easy? And how many days? I would have the weekend, but could I do like a long weekend? I'm thinking of taking time off work. Could I do like a Friday through a Sunday and be back at work Monday or what? And I'm open to other areas too. Anyway, what are your thoughts on that? Thank you so much.
2: Yes, thank you for this question. I also don't have a car, so I totally relate. And yeah, you absolutely can. I would have to look up the specific details, but I've actually seen a lot of videos of folks doing this recently. So on social media. So you can take Amtrak, and there are seamless connections between Amtrak and Yards. So they make sure that that's possible. There's also other like regional bus systems that they're connected to. So Yards is really like designed to be, you know, accessed via other public transit modes, and their website is like super helpful for planning a trip. So I would highly recommend looking at that. And yeah, a long weekend sounds like an ideal way to do this, because my favorite thing about not having a car is that you're having a passive commute, right? So not only are you like going to Yosemite, you're taking this beautiful route, and you can bring a book. You can bring my personal favorite, which is watercolors, and you can just take in the scenery, and your vacation starts the minute you get on the train or the bus. So I think that sounds like an absolutely doable trip, and I would highly recommend you check out the Yards website as kind of like the first step for figuring out how to make those connections with other local transit agencies.
0: And Yarts is YARTS.
2: Yes.
0: Right?
2: I believe it's Yosemite Area Transportation System. Yeah.
0: Google that. Peter, if like Posey's looking for potentially other places that might be just as beautiful or similarly as beautiful as Yosemite, where do you recommend where they might be a fraction of the visitors?
1: You know, we still have the Mount Tam bus line that goes up to the top of Mount Tam, and we have first come, first serve camping up there. Basically, you can arrive with a backpack, some food, and get one of the campsites for $25 a night up on Mount Tam. We also have a bus line that goes out to Samuel P. Taylor State Park. Samuel P. Taylor is more within the Lagunitas watershed, and you'll get to have creek access. We also have regular camping there, but we do have a hike and bike camp that we can utilize as well. And Samuel P. Taylor actually has cabins, too.
0: And beautiful underneath the redwoods there. Yep. It feels like you're very far from the city, but you're maybe an hour's drive from the city, which is beautiful. I didn't know there was public transport. That's excellent news. What do you think is the most underrated state park in California?
1: There's a lot of underrated state parks, and it's kind of fun because we have 200, and I think we're now up to almost 83. I think we're still saying 280 state parks. We recently got 3 more state parks added. It's been big in the news for us. But I think one of the underrated state parks is one that I like to go to, which is Salt Point State Park. It's located on the Sonoma-Mendocino coast. It's right past Fort Ross in the town of Jenner, approximately about like an hour and a half outside of San Francisco. But we usually go there as with my family and have a great time at that park. Usually there is camping available. Plus they just opened up their upper loop sites. The other thing is that when we start to get into the winter months, a lot of people can look at going desert camping, which is down at Anza Borrego, which is down in Southern California, checking all those things out. That's definitely a thing to look into, is some of those desert campgrounds during the winter months.
0: And I'll say on Salt Point, we went this last winter for mushroom hunting, and there's different orgs that take you out there. We went with a couple guides, and it was a total hit with my daughter. So that was kind of a fun thing. And you don't get the fog that you get in the summer when you go in the winter to Salt Point. Mm-hmm. What about you, Sarah? What are some of your top recommendations that are beyond Yosemite?
2: So, you know, I was just up at Guerneville on the Russian River. That is like one of my favorite, close to SF, like striking distance. There's also the Santa Cruz Mountains. You know, we mentioned that earlier with Mount Madonna. The South Coast down by Pescadero is like absolutely gorgeous. There's even pockets of the East Bay that feel completely wild. You know, I always tell people about Sonol Regional Wilderness. Like, I went there when I was hiking the Ohlone Trail. The backpacker campgrounds at Sonol, if you're even willing to hike like 2 miles with backpacking gear, you're like in the Scottish Highlands. It's gorgeous, let me tell you, especially in the springtime. This is, you know, maybe not a summer rec, but Henry Coe is the other like sleeper hit that I always tell people about. It's super easy to get permits. It's super cheap. And, you know, there's just miles and miles of trails to explore there. So I would definitely recommend checking that out. Definitely not in the heat of summer. Maybe wait till fall or spring. But that is one of my favorite local options.
0: Any further options? So we've talked about some local options. What about in further points or corners of the state?
1: Yeah, there's a plenty of state parks. One of the places that we like to go is definitely out to U.S. forestry land. And U.S. forestry land is really great because there is a lot of isolated camping. There's a lot of stuff going on backcountries. Inyo National Forest is a really amazing spot that's in the eastern Sierras. We also look at Stanislaus National Forest as well. For more of state parks, kind of just getting out there, definitely, I totally concur with Sarah on kind of staying near the coast. A lot of our Sierra parks are impacted, but there is a kind of another sleeper cell up in Sierra where it's called Plumas Eureka State Park. That one is a really great one. Not a lot of people go up to that one. Sometimes they don't even realize it's a state park. But that one's also up in the mountains as well.
0: Beautiful. I want to go back and listen to the show with a pen and paper and take notes on all this. We did mostly talk about Yosemite, but we'd still love to hear from you if you've been to Yosemite this summer. We're talking about the massive crowds that are there that are maybe inspiring folks to go other places and getting some recommendations on other places you can find real beauty and solitude. We're joined by Sarah Wright, KQED Outdoors Engagement Reporter, and you just heard there from Peter Ostrowski. He's Park and Recreation Specialist for California State Parks. We want to hear from you. Tell us about your visit to Yosemite, or maybe what's the best campsite you've ever stayed at in California? What's the most unexpectedly beautiful place you've discovered in the state? Maybe what's your strategy for finding solitude outdoors in our busy, populated state? And do you have any camping tips for beginners? We'd love to hear those. You can email your comments, your questions to forum@kqed.org. You can also find us on Discord, Blue Sky, Facebook, Instagram. We're at KQED Forum, or you can just give us a call now at 866-733-6786. Again, that's 866-733-6786. Posey writes, with SFPL membership, you get a free 3-week state park pass. You can check it out just like a book. Tell us more about that.
1: Oh, yeah, that's the library pass for California State Parks. The library passes have been super popular. Basically, you can go to your local libraries, check out the pass itself, and it allows you to go into the parks for the length of time that you have it. This was really brought on by the first partner and really has been helped by California State Park Foundation to keep this pass going. And what it does is it allows a barrier to be removed, which is the price of entry into a state park. Our prices are not that high, but basically this pass allows you to get in there and to check out those parks that you've been wanting to see.
0: What kind of prices are we talking about for folks who haven't necessarily gone out? Not that much is how much?
1: $8.
0: That's not much. Okay. That'll work. That's pretty good. What about for a camping spot?
1: Camping spots run for state parks on average about $35 a night. When we have a lot of the first come first serve sites, like on Mount Tam, they're $25. And then we do have some other sites that are a little bit less, like the hike and bikes. I believe those are still around like $7. We also have the cabins. And so our cabins range anywhere from $100 to $150 a night.
0: A lot less than a standard hotel room. Mm-hmm. Matt in Oakland writes, I just took a great trip with friends to Angel Island. It was a perfect combination of local trip and remote outdoors, especially once the last ferry left for the night. It was so quiet and beautiful, 360-degree panoramic views of the bay. Plus, we were able to load up on delicious snacks at the ferry building before heading out. I think it's continuing, or at least we definitely saw a huge uptick of visitors and people getting outside camping after the pandemic. Are we still seeing that trend? Am I right there, Sarah?
2: Yeah, absolutely. And it's super cool to see newer people to camping getting into it for the first time. I admit, like, I'm a big lurker on all of the backpacking camping forums out there. And I love seeing all these newbie questions and, you know, old timers answering them and helping people out. And I think that, you know, it's exciting that people, for example, with this historian pass, like we've gotten so much excitement from folks about this who, you know, maybe have never been to these history state parks and are going to go for the first time. So I think lowering those barriers has allowed more people to get out there as well.
0: Who are these new campers? Who is going in the outdoors? Do you have a sense of the demographics?
2: That's a good question. My sense is that it's a lot of families. You know, I was out at Anthony Chabot for a night, you know, a couple of months ago, and I saw so many young kids out there, and so many families told me, you know, we just like don't have a backyard and we want the kids to play in the dirt. And the kids were coming up to me with the worms they were finding and they were just having like such a nice time. So I think it's a lot of people who are looking for a cheaper alternative to a weekend vacation. And they're like, hey, wait, we have all this stuff really, really close by. We can just go to our local park. And in the case of Anthony Chabot, it's like literally right there. And we can spend a couple nights camping and it's, you know, a getaway for the whole family.
0: Speaking of family, a listener asks, what's a good park for a kid's first backpacking trip? And what's a good age to introduce kids to backpacking to maximize the chance that they'll get like it and want to stick with it?
2: Wow. So Point Reyes, if you can get a reservation, is my recommendation because it's like every mile you're hiking is gorgeous. Your kids are never going to complain that you're out there. You'll see banana slugs. You know, you might even see the elk. You'll see the ocean, hopefully.
0: Pretty flat, too.
2: It's pretty flat, which is great. You know, there are, you know, there's infrastructure if you end up needing to leave early, stuff like that. And, you know, I find that, like, kids love backpacking. It's really, you know, giving a kid something to do, a direction to walk, a place to be. Is super fun for them. And I didn't get into backpacking till later in life. But you know, it has been super rewarding and I see families out there all the time.
0: I'll say we started my daughter at 4 and she just hiked 10 miles a day in Yellowstone. She is 7. So that was super fun. We'll be right back after this break to talk more about where you can get in the outside in California and some truly secret spots. Stay with us.

0: I'm Leslie McClurg. Coming up tomorrow on Forum with host Mina Kim, the 250th anniversary of the United States. Past presidents have marked major anniversaries by reflecting on our complicated history, but many historians argue that the Trump administration is celebrating by glossing over some of the country's most difficult chapters. The New Yorker's Jelani Cobb says it's just the latest example of President Trump weaponizing racial politics. Cobb joins us to talk about why our historical scars matter. 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Just search KQED Forum. You're listening to Forum. I'm Leslie McClurg. I'm in today for Mina Kim, and we are talking about where you should go camping this summer. Find some secret spots. We're joined by Sarah Wright. She's KQED Outdoors Engagement Reporter, and Peter Ostrowski is Park and Recreation Specialist for California State Parks. We want to hear from you. Where are you going this summer? Where have you gone in the past that you recommend to other listeners? 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We're at KQED Forum. Or you can just jump on the phone, 866-733-6786. Again, that's 866-733-6786. Let's go right there. Jim in Shasta, you're on the air.
1: Oh, hi, Leslie. And, yeah, I wanted to just mention that there's some beautiful areas, wilderness areas up here, and like the Russian wilderness is hardly known, and Marble Mountains, and then you got Mount Shasta, and over by Lassen, there's the Thousand Lakes wilderness area, and there's several other ones. And but what's nice is that they're not overpopulated. You get in there, and you rarely see that many people. In fact, if somebody's just starting off in the Russian wilderness, there's a little lake called Taylor Lake that you can drive. It's about 2.5 miles off the driven road, and then it's about a 1 mile hike into the lake, and it's this beautiful mountain lake that has nice fishing there. They've got the gold German brown trout there, and it's just an amazing thing. I took my grandson up there just on a weekend overnight, and it was amazing. We had the whole lake to ourselves. And
0: beautiful.
1: And my little dog.
0: Awesome, Jim. Yeah. That's a great recommendation. A mile in is a clencher for a family. That's excellent, excellent advice. Peter, if you are going to book a campsite through one of the state parks, how far in advance should you be planning your trip and making those reservations? Are there options if you want to make a more spontaneous trip?
2: Yeah, so we use the website Reserve California. And Reserve California, you can look up all the different campsites that are currently available. You can look by region. You can do a lot of different things from that website. We normally tell folks, we always tell folks about 6 months in advance for your camping trip. A lot of times you can find something a lot shorter just by kind of combing through the website and being on top of your alerts and things like that. The other thing is that you can also look for some of our hike and bike in. You can also look for some of our just regular hiking campgrounds. We do have some of those options as well that folks don't normally know about. One example is actually at Sonoma Coast State Park. There is a environmental campsite, that's what we call them, where it has a fire pit, you know, a pit toilet, and an area to place your tent and everything, but you can get out into the backcountry pretty quickly at those.
0: What about timeline, Sarah, for non-state parks? How far advanced should folks be planning, and are there alternatives if you want to get out this weekend?
3: Yeah, so we're lucky we have so many regional and local parks here in the Bay Area. And so if you're striking out at state or national parks, I would highly recommend looking at those. And, you know, weeknights are the best, so if you can swing it, always try that. But I've seen last-minute cancellations all the time, and some of the sort of hidden out there parks, especially in the Santa Cruz Mountains, if I can put a plug for that, there's just like so many parks out there, that you're likely to be able to find something. And I even recommend, you know, there's Facebook groups, there's Reddit groups where you can see, you know, where people are canceling and you can try to pick up those cancellations.
0: There's apps for that too, right?
3: Yes, there are. And the apps actually, a lot of them, what they do is they basically function like the Reserve California site where they notify you when people have canceled. And so that just helps you be like super on top of those cancellations and just have, you know, the notification buzz up on your phone immediately so you can be the first one in to reserve it.
0: To jump on a spot, even at Yosemite. Listener Patty writes, Black Mountain Backpacker Camp, part of the Montebello Open Space, is a great local option in the Bay Area, perfect for a quick getaway or a one-night first family backpacking trip. Hike is less than 2 miles, so you can take your time and the views are amazing. Bring your own water or confirm the pump is working and bring a filter. I used to bring groups of college students and they always had a fantastic and memorable time. I'll give one tip that worked for my daughter when she was 4. She would get an M&M and it was, I think we went through one pack of M&Ms the whole summer. So I was kind of stingy on that front, but she'd get one M&M like every minute or something. And, you know, for a couple miles, it was great. She would stay motivated. Let's go back to the phones. Juanito in Mountain View, you're on the air.
4: Thank you so very much. I have a great memory, and California continues to be an amazing place to be. I had just been discharged from the Navy in 1979 and was attending the Coastline 79 annual LAW meetup in San Diego by my bike club, Nick Biker San Diego County. And after that, I and two other companions bicycled from Tijuana to Sausalito, along the coast.
0: Awesome.
4: And it was great because we had a fantastic guide. And that guidebook was put out by Caltrans. Mm. And it was a mile by mile, state parks, everything along the VCH.
0: Beautiful.
4: And I have desperately wanted to find that again. Caltrans is no longer Caltrans, and I don't know if that's available anywhere anymore. And it'd be a very historic item to have.
0: What a beautiful ride. Yeah, what an absolutely beautiful ride. I love that part of the coast. Let's stick with the phones. Adrian in Oakland, you're on the air.
5: Hi. Thanks for taking my call. Fun program. I just wanted to second the recommendation for Lassen. I think that's one of the most beautiful parks in California and so unusual. But I also wanted to second what you had said about county parks, and one that we discovered a few years ago when Big Basin was full was Sanborn County Park in Santa Clara County. And they're walk-in sites, but it's very, very short. It's up a paved hill with little wagons that they have available for your camping supplies, and I often find that they do have spots available last minute, and it's a lovely little park.
0: Awesome, Adrian. Thank you for that tip. Sarah, you took on the challenge earlier this year of trying to camp in the East Bay, in the Bay Area on the cheap. I want to know, how did that experiment go? What did you find? How much did it cost?
3: Yeah, so I really wanted to keep it around like $200, something that you might spend on, you know, a cheap weekend trip, right? Like trying to limit costs as much as possible. But the biggest thing that I found was bringing stuff from home that I already had is perfectly doable for camping. Like we're talking people who are trying to get into camping for the first time and they're like, oh my God, there's so much gear. I don't want to deal with all of this. I brought, you know, a pan from home, a spatula from home. Like, I'm not out going to REI spending hundreds of dollars on new gear.
0: Titanium.
3: Exactly. It's not necessary for your first, second, or even fifth trip. I also did rentals here from Sports Basement. So I rented the big three, which is my tent, my sleeping pad, and my sleeping bag. So I knew I was going to get a good night's sleep.
0: How much did that run you?
3: That ran me, I want to say, under $100. It was really affordable. And you can, they also have packages. So you can, you know, grab a hammock if you really want a hammock, a camp chair if you really want a camp chair. I also rented a camp stove because at the time I only had my little backpacking stove. And so, you know, it's pretty affordable. That was kind of the bulk of my budget was actually on those rentals. And then I went to local thrift stores and I picked up string lights. I picked up a little headlamp. I picked up, you know, little odds and ends, playing cards to bring to have like a really nice trip out there. And it was perfectly doable. You might even like spend the most money on gas, to be quite honest, getting out there. So I had a lovely experience doing that. And I talked to some campers as well and asked them for their tips. And they said, borrow from friends. You know, there's so many people here in the Bay Area who camp and love the outdoors, and their gear might be gathering dust in their closet right now. They might be too busy to use it. So ask around before you sort of go to the big box stores and spend a bunch.
0: And if you want to avoid the cost of paying for a campground site, or you can't find a campground site, another option is dispersed camping. What is that? And tell us more.
3: Yeah, so this is going to take a little more adventure, a little more boldness. But if you know, have done camping and you're ready for a challenge, dispersed camping is allowed on any federal land. And so you can go out to national forests, Bureau of Land Management forests or areas, and you are allowed to pitch a tent and stay. I believe it's for up to 2 weeks. So for a weekend for sure. And we have some of these areas, especially up toward the Sierras. We have Tahoe National Forest, El Dorado, Stanislaus, these beautiful wilderness areas that are, you know, just shy of places like Yosemite, where you can get that Yosemite experience, but you are by yourself or with your group, you know, out there with your vehicle. The thing to remember is there's a couple things. One is obviously leave no trace. You know, you don't want to be damaging the wilderness that you're enjoying. Bring a water filter or a bunch of water, because there's not going to be any services. There's also not going to be any bathroom services, so keep that in mind. Those are the biggest things to remember. Also, like, know where you're going, download your maps. And the best tip I have is to call the ranger station ahead of time for that local forest. They'll give you all the tips on where to camp, you know, what's safe, what's cool nearby, and how to sort of make the most out of your weekend.
0: We will say that the rules for dispersed camping do vary for different sites, so it is a really good idea to call the ranger ahead of time. It's not necessarily a free-for-all on all federal land. I'll offer, our producer just went, it's one of my favorite places for dispersed camping outside of Mammoth, is some of the most beautiful dispersed camping near Hot Springs. So mm-hmm. It's a really lovely way to get out there, and you can just, you know, it's not a short drive, but a beautiful place if you have a long weekend. Peter, do you have any, or actually you have a tip, and I thought this was interesting, about maybe having a log or keeping track. Share that.
2: Yeah, so one of the things that you can do is keeping track of how your trip was. And you can do this in like a field notebook, you can do this in just a regular notebook, but like writing down like what was your experience like and logging it and talking about what worked, what didn't work, what gear did you use, what gear didn't you need. And kind of keeping track of that, because a lot of times, especially when I go backpacking, I have gear that I've thrown in my pack that I'm like, okay, I'm going to totally use this, and then I never touch it. And so then it's like the next trip around, it's like, okay, I really don't need that 2-pound thing. I'm throwing that out of my pack. So keeping a log like that, but it's also just your own adventure log of, you know, writing down your thoughts. Cause a lot of times, you know, you sit down in camp, you got your tent set up, and you just need to write down your like thoughts of like how the day went, or understanding like certain quotes that you're kind of leaving the campground with, of like, you know, something from Aldo Leopold or something like that.
0: Something like that.
2: Yeah.
0: I'm Leslie McClurg. I'm in today for Mina Kim. This is Forum. We're talking about the various places that you can visit in California beyond some of our national parks and tips to go to our national parks. We are joined by Sarah Wright, KQED Outdoors Engagement Reporter, and Peter Ostrowski, Park and Recreation Specialist for California State Parks. Listener Neil writes, let's see if I can do this, Ajumawi. Mm-hmm. Spring State Park is unique in that is the only one with no motorized access.
2: Correct.
0: You must boat into campsites with gorgeous views of Mount Shasta and crystal clear fed springs. Sounds beautiful. Listener Michael writes, I just got back from an excellent Father's Day weekend with my family camping on Trinity Lake in the Shasta Trinity National Forest. Even over the holiday weekend, it was pretty chill and not overcrowded. And by Sunday, the campground had emptied out. The lake temp was perfect for swimming, and the Trinity Alps are a gorgeous and often overlooked mountain range with tons of lakes and river access for fishing and water recreation. You want grandeur, but not the crowds, head north. And I believe, correct me if I'm wrong, but I don't think Trinity Parks, I don't think you have to have a permit beforehand, right? You can just go up there?
3: Yeah, so for backpacking, you self-register. And I agree. I've tried to go here as much as possible. I've been twice backpacking. The Trinity Alps are incredible. If you've never been, it's Sierra Lake, but it's up in NorCal, and, you know, the nearby towns, Weaverville, et cetera, are, you know, super quaint, super fun for a weekend getaway.
0: If you need your hand held, if you haven't done this before, are there organizations or clubs, et cetera, that can kind of get you outdoors?
3: Yes, the Bay Area has so many clubs. You know, there's the ones you may have heard of, like the Sierra Club, but there's also these younger clubs that are starting to organize folks who are really excited to meet, you know, other people who are just getting into the hobby. So I would search around on the internet, you know, in your community, wherever you are, and try to meet up with folks, because the best way to go backpacking for the first time is with someone who knows what they're doing.
0: Listener Mike writes, I'm not much of a camper, but recently went on a multi-stop motorcycle trip where we camped at various sites. What I didn't realize was that that not only are there national and state campsites, there are also county campsites. San Mateo County has a beautiful site off of Skyline that is affordable and has fantastic clean facilities. Listener Herman writes, my daughter and I visited Yosemite this past March. We drove from San Francisco to Merced and then took the bus to the park. Not crowded at all in March. Most beautiful place in the world I have ever seen, and I have lived and worked around the world. Also good in March is it's a lot cooler, right? Because the valley can get quite hot in the summer.
3: Yes, absolutely. I grew up in Tahoe, so I think the Sierras are best enjoyed in the spring and the fall when there's less crowds. You know, the wildlife is out. It's just absolutely stunning. And, you know, go all year round. Like, even in the winter, you can go to Yosemite. I've done a winter trip to Yosemite. It's a lot more limited, but the valley covered in snow is unlike anything I've ever seen before.
0: Is there some advice that that an experienced camper might give a beginner that the beginner would find surprising? What have you learned over your life that, you know, maybe as a beginner you would not have done, but as an experienced camper, Peter, you would do?
2: I'm trying to think about that one because that's a really interesting one. I mean, I think it's probably the advice of, like, you can let go of the electronics. It's okay. I think that's kind of the big one, especially nowadays where we're all so connected and staring at phones, and now, like, the apps are, like, on your phone for maps and things like that, and it's safety-wise and stuff like that. But I think, like, now as somebody who gets outdoors, I'm kind of more of like, hey, it's okay to put that stuff away, to sit for a bit and just kind of listen to what nature's going on and what's happening. And it actually helps you to, like, readjust, especially with all the crazy climate stuff that we have going on politically and everything. It helps you to adjust to be like, oh yeah, this is what's important. This is what we're getting back to.
0: I did a story on the summer where the PCT was super busy after Wild had come out, the book that motivated a lot of people to do the PCT. And what I heard from campers over and over was how nice it was about 2 or 3 days in, when they were no longer connected and their brain slowed down.
3: Yeah. It was incredible. I can tell you that. A couple days in, a couple weeks in, you realize, like, whoa, my body is just completely on the schedule of how it's moving, how the sun is moving. And I'm, you know, actually not interested in looking at my phone at all.
2: We had a long camp trip down on the PCT. My wife and my father-in-law, he's actually the one who got us into hiking. And we literally were out there for, I think we were close to like 14 days or something like that. And when we all got back, we're all like, oh, let's not pick these up and put them away because we don't need to. We've been together the whole time and we were still talking and cracking jokes with each other the whole time.
0: What about if you're not into camping, in our final minute of the show, I should say, Sarah, other activities that you might recommend this summer?
3: Oh my gosh, our hiking here is incredible. Even taking the ferry to Angel Island, for example.
0: You don't have to stay overnight.
3: You don't have to stay overnight. Mm-hmm. You don't even have to walk. You can just take the ferry, sit at the beach. It's gorgeous. We have so many spots like that. You can go up, you know, our various mountaintops around the Bay Area and get these gorgeous sweeping views of the whole bay. So don't feel like you have to do a crazy trip. You know, just go to your local city, county, you know, regional park and get out there.
0: There are so many that surround the Bay Area. You just heard there from Sarah Wright, KQED Outdoors Engagement Reporter. Thank you, Sarah.
3: Thank you.
0: And Peter Ostrowski joined us as well, Park and Recreation Specialist for California State Parks.
2: Thank you.
0: And I'm Leslie McClurg. Mina Kim will be back in the seat tomorrow. Thanks for joining us, and thanks for all your tips to all of our listeners. Have a wonderful day.

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1: Well over a decade, and we've gotten ourselves into a housing affordability crisis that in many ways is unprecedented, right? You know, we've seen essentially a wholesale loss of our affordable rental stock and a near doubling of the median sales price to the median income for homes across the country. And so when you're in that unprecedented scenario, you definitely need kind of large scale housing production to kick in. But you also need housing production that really occurs across the income spectrum, because we've seen a real loss of those lower costs. Rental units, of those entry point homes, of those middle price homes. We need that production really to happen across the scale.
2: To that point, there is a provision in this bill that would eliminate the requirement for manufactured homes to be built on a steel frame and on wheels so that they could be moved around, which is interesting. Also, I see that cities will be rewarded for building new homes. I mean, aside from this corporate investors provision part of the bill, is there a section of the law that you think would actually be more effective in bringing the supply up and prices down?
1: What's really hard about housing policy is we all want kind of a silver bullet that solves everything, and we really actually need a broad set of things to be happening, right? So this legislation really looks to make it existing programs work better and more efficiently. What you talked to about there with the manufactured housing is just common sense policy, and it will drive down the cost of actually producing manufactured housing and also make the financing work better. Importantly, there's a lot of new programs that are being essentially explored through this, right? Small loans, small dollar loans below $100,000, the whole home repair program, which actually we had here in the state of Pennsylvania, now doing kind of a federal pilot, looking at some of those incentives to actually incentivize localities to reduce the barriers to building, but also to create innovative programs that actually kind of fill that delta of the price that people can't afford. All of those things are absolutely essential and really importantly are meant to complement each other in key ways.
2: Just briefly, clearly this is an issue that is resonating politically as lawmakers are just trying to, you know, help ease the mind of anxious voters ahead of the midterms. Do you think, though, that this bill is going to help stabilize the economy as we grapple with other challenges out there like gas prices and inflation across the board? Briefly, please.
1: You know, this is really necessary bill on many fronts, but then clearly for it to be sufficient, we have to see what happens on the appropriation side, right? To ensure that, you know, all these programs both flow, are funded sufficiently, and are complemented by resources that actually kind of address the core affordability issue. But again, we can't do that without the precondition of these kind of programs existing.
2: Vincent Reyna, professor of urban economics and planning at the University of Pennsylvania. Vincent, thank you very much.
1: Thank you for having me.
2: It's Here and Now.
3: The World Cup has become an escape from the realities of war and conflict for many people across the globe.
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3: I'm Scott Detrow. 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

0: There is more here and now ahead at noon. Ukraine is increasing its attacks on Moscow and now Crimea, using drones to overwhelm Russian forces. The attacks have led to gas rationing and Russians canceling their vacation plans. That story, plus a look at the life of pop music hitmaker Clive Davis. On Here and Now, the second hour, starting at the top of the hour, here on KQED. 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
2: It's Here and Now. Summer is most definitely here, but you can still have a productive garden, even if the forecast is calling for a hot, dry summer where you live. Joining me now with some gardening tips is Sarah Perrault. She's managing editor of the Old Farmer's Almanac. She's in Dublin, New Hampshire. Sarah, welcome.
3: Oh, thank you for having me. It's a pleasure.
2: Yeah, it's tough to speak generally here because obviously the climate is so different no matter where you are in the country. But when your team launched a map for gardeners to show which part of the countries might be drier than usual this summer, it wasn't just the places you'd expect. So just briefly, give us an overview of the summer gardening forecast from your perspective.
3: Sure, absolutely. So we're going to be expecting drier than normal conditions across much of the northern tier of the United States. That's from Idaho, east to Michigan, and then as, you know, south into northern Texas. And then we've got another patch of dryness that stretches from northeast down to the Atlantic coast, into parts of southeast and all of Florida.
2: All right, big chunk of the country. Some parts of the country might be a little bit wetter than usual because we've got a big El Nino event in the forecast. But obviously, Sarah, water is essential, and the weather conditions are going to affect how you decide to water. What's the first thing you think about when gardening in a tough summer climate?
3: First things first, we're going to start at the soil level. You're literally working from the ground up. So when you're watering, you want to make sure you're watering deeply. We all see those people out with their hoses just spraying. They're getting the leaves of their plants. They're not getting down to the roots. So what you need to do is water at the soil level.
2: So you water deeply. Does that mean less frequently or more frequently?
3: You're going to do it less often because if you're doing it deeply, it's going to penetrate the roots and it's going to stay. If you're doing it just waving over the top, the plants themselves are getting less water. You're getting more on the leaves, and the leaves don't need it.
2: Right. In fact, I've heard that it can be damaging to get water on the leaves, especially when it's hot outside. Is that right?
3: Yes, that's true, because moisture on your leaves is going to encourage fungal diseases, and then you have to get rid of your plants altogether.
2: Okay. So then the question becomes, what should you plant if the weather's going to be especially hot this summer? Because obviously something like, say, okra or black-eyed peas are going to do better than spinach. How do you decide what to plant?
3: Well, your best bet is to go to your local garden nursery. Ask them about their native plants. So native plants, they're adapted to local rainfall patterns and growing conditions. And once you get them established, they require less watering. Some drought-tolerant ideas are lavender, coneflower, black-eyed Susans are very popular, and even Russian sage. That's beautiful.
2: Mm. Do you have advice for folks who may not have an in-ground garden, or you know, maybe they're using raised beds or just containers because space is a limitation for them?
3: Containers are very popular, as well as hanging baskets. They usually dry out faster than a garden that's in the ground, so you're probably going to need to water them every day. What you want to do is just stick your finger into the top inch, and if it feels dry, you definitely need to be adding water.
2: So It's already June 23rd at this point. Did we miss our window? If you haven't gotten anything at the in the ground at this point, is it already just too hot to grow anything?
3: No, you can start with, go to the nursery and get already started plants. You probably don't want to start with any seeds at this point.
2: So I guess just final thoughts here. Just because it's hot and dry in the summer doesn't mean you have to give up, right? I mean, we've talked about some strategies to keep your garden fresh and healthy through the summer. You know, what's your philosophy about growing in tough conditions?
3: Everybody should just do the best that they can. And if all else fails, you can always grow a houseplant. There's no shame in that.
2: All right. Again, every climate is different, so reach out to your local extension offices and you can get some really specific suggestions for your particular growing environment. Sarah Perrault is managing editor of the Old Farmer's Almanac. Sarah, thank you so much for your time. Appreciate it.
3: Thanks very much. It was great speaking with you, Peter.
2: Well, this hot summer, we're celebrating America's 250th birthday, and we've been asking our listeners to respond to this question. What do you feel when you see the American flag? Leah Fagan of Chicago tells us that her feelings have shifted over time. She calls herself a military brat who grew up on an American base in Germany.
4: And of course, the American flag was everywhere on base, and it was always a hopeful sight. It stood for strength and freedom and collaboration with the world, leadership, like really great, wonderful things. And anytime I saw the flag, it always felt like home no matter where I was in the world. And it was always a source of comfort for me. However, as an adult living in the U.S., that's changed quite a bit for me. I feel like the image of the American flag has been co-opted by the far right, and it no longer stands as a source of freedom and strength and leadership. When I look at the flag now, it symbolizes oppression, it symbolizes isolation in the world, and it no longer provides the comfort that it once did.
2: We'll have more perspectives tomorrow. Here and Now is a production of NPR and WBUR. I'm Peter O'Dowd in Phoenix.
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6: 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You know him as Bunk in The Wire, and now he's taking on one of Shakespeare's giants, Othello. But it was playing Willie Loman on Broadway that took him somewhere personal, drawing on his own father to build that role. Pierce talks with us about his father and the men he plays. Join us.
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7: We'll go to Oakland first. We've got a stall for the Nimitz, 880 southbound, just after Broadway. It's in the center divide, and CHP is on the way there to get it to the, over to the shoulder. Also, some slow traffic for the Richmond-San Rafael Bridge from the west end to the tolls, heavy, probably due to some bridge inspection work that's happening on the shoulder. Should pick up in a minute. Gretchen Lancour for KQED.
0: 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Still some cloud cover coast and bay. Some partial clearing again today in the Bay Area. Sunny further inland with highs in the 50s to the 80s. Beach hazard statement for riptide sneaker waves through tomorrow afternoon. You're tuned to KQED San Francisco, KQEI North Highlands Sacramento, and on KQED.org.
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2: I'm Peter O'Dowd. It's Here and Now. coming up, sanctions relief for Iran, the latest in negotiations to end the war in the Middle East, plus record-breaking heat across Europe. 40 people have drowned in France trying to cool down.
8: And Anne Padgett says her novels, including the newest Whistler, aren't autobiographical. But then she sometimes recalls details that are.
9: There we are, ladies and gentlemen. 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This is why I don't have to go into therapy. I totally forgot that.
8: Also, music executive Clive Davis died this week. He signed Whitney Houston and so many others. His mark on music coming up here and now.
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10: Live from NPR News in Washington, I'm Kristen Wright. The U.S. and Iran are saying opposite things about whether Tehran has agreed to allow U.N. inspections of its damaged nuclear sites. According to Iran's foreign ministry, there are no such plans. Vice President Vance, though, has said there are. President Trump addressed the issue while speaking to reporters in Pennsylvania this afternoon.
11: They're wrong. They're wrong. They know they're wrong. They told us inside, and we have it down 100% inspections. And if they were right, I'd cancel the meetings right now.
10: He's referring to negotiators meeting in Geneva to discuss the terms of the tentative deal to end the war. Trump says International Atomic Energy Agency inspectors will be on the ground at, quote, the appropriate time. President Trump says six people have been arrested for vandalizing the Lincoln Memorial Reflecting Pool, an iconic D.C. landmark. He posted on Truth Social this afternoon that there's a 350-foot gash in the lining, but hasn't shared any evidence. And the newly painted bottom has already started peeling. There are election primaries and runoffs today in four states, Maryland, New York, South Carolina, and Utah. NPR's Sage Miller says voters in Utah will be choosing from several candidates for a newly redrawn congressional seat.
12: For the first time in modern history, Utah has a safe Democratic congressional seat that could help determine the makeup of the House majority come November. It's also one of the most competitive Democratic primary races Utah has ever seen. The top three candidates range from moderate to progressive to aligning with the Democratic Socialists. Damon Kahn is a political science professor at Utah State University. He believes this race lays out the choice facing Democrats across the country. Do voters want a party that will stand its ground on policy, even if that policy won't go anywhere quickly, or a party that aims for collaboration, even if that means compromise? Sage Miller, NPR News, Salt Lake City.
10: The Israeli military has been using concrete to seal what they say are Hamas tunnels in areas of Gaza under its control. But as NPR's Anas Baba reports, when liquid concrete suddenly flooded the streets, it was an unexpected chance for Palestinians to get their hands on building material.
13: Palestinians have been racing into the streets since Monday, carrying buckets and shovels to scoop up the still liquid concrete as it floods the neighborhood. Children and adults are wading through the thick gray sludge, carrying away buckets of it before it hardens. The Israeli military says it pumped it into a tunnel Monday in eastern Gaza. Israel has barred cement and most other construction materials from entering the devastated Gaza Strip throughout the war. Residents say they hope to use it to repair some homes damaged during the war.
10: Anas Baba reporting. This is NPR News in Washington.
0: Live from KQED News, I'm Paul Lancour. Swimming and surfing at Bay Area beaches will continue to be hazardous through at least tomorrow afternoon. That's according to the National Weather Service, which says there's an increased risk of sneaker waves and rip currents at beaches in San Francisco and Marin counties and all the way down south to Monterey and Big Sur. Even on the land, beachgoers should stay alert. Large sneaker waves can knock people off jetties, rocks, and piers. The warning comes after a mother and child were injured when a wave knocked them over at Baker Beach last week, and two Bay Area college students died after being swept off a beach near Santa Cruz earlier this month. Bay Area soccer fans say they're thrilled to have the opportunity to see a World Cup match in person. KQED spoke with some of them last night at Levi's Stadium in Santa Clara, where Algeria and Jordan faced off.
14: It's beautiful to get to experience it instead of watching it on TV.
15: I mean, it's super exciting. We're loving it. It's really unexpected. It's here at home, near home, so, you know, we can't miss it.
14: So being able to even drive 5 hours to see the World Cup game is like a once-in-a-lifetime experience. So I'm so glad I called off work and was able to come and experience this.
16: That was Jasmine Alfara of Los Angeles, Nazim Bellison of Santa Clara, and Marilyn Maldonado from Los Angeles. Algeria won the match 2-1 with two goals in the second half. The next match in Santa Clara will be Paraguay versus Australia on Thursday night. In other sports news, from West Sacramento, the A's must travel across the Bay Bridge to face the Giants at Oracle Park. That series, whatever you want to call it, starts tonight, first pitch 6:45. I'm Paul Lancour, KQED News.
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1: People, you know, seeing this happen in their backyard, does it have that big an impact on the energy infrastructure? What's the sense of that?
2: I think the main thing for this is proving to the Russian state that even in Moscow, for example, even in your most heavily defended city, probably arguably on Earth, there's no city that is more heavily defended against drones and missiles than Moscow. Ukraine is still able to exploit weaknesses and get through. They're sending the message to the Kremlin and the Russian people that you've brought the war to us, we can bring it to you. And so I think we're going to see, unfortunately, these intensifying strikes where Russia will lash out against Ukraine, Ukraine will retaliate, Russia will retaliate even more. So this process tends to happen when there's stalls on the front line. They tend to both lean into these more long-range strikes to cause damage. And I think that's where the cycle that we're in right now going into the summer.
1: Oh, man. And what do you foresee?
2: So I think Ukraine's drone and missile campaign is getting more complex. It is getting legs on it. It's able to target farther into Russia, farther into occupied Ukraine. And it is forcing trade-offs on the Russian side. Now, Russia's trying to find some footholds where it can in Donbass. But overall, on the front line, I don't see Russia in a position to surge forward anywhere. And I don't really see them bringing any new techniques to the battlefield for about the last year. It's all very costly infantry assaults, largely in the same style. So they continue this grind.
1: Dara Messico, Senior Fellow at the Carnegie Endowment for International Peace in Washington. Dara, thank you.
2: Thank you.
1: And stay with us. A lot ahead, including a conversation with author Ann Patchett. That's next. Here now.
3: The World Cup has become an escape from the realities of war and conflict for many people across the globe.
4: 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I don't care about nothing. All I care about is God and soccer.
3: I'm Scott Detrow. 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
5: 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As you may have heard, beach hazard statement along the coast continues until tomorrow afternoon, so watch out for dangerous sneaker waves, riptides, surf. In the Bay Area today, still some cloud cover, coast and bay. Most of the sun, you'll find it inland, upper 50s to the mid-80s, today's highs. More sun, Sacramento Valley, just like yesterday, highs 90 to 96 today.
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1: It's Here and Now. Several hundred people packed the venue for a recent Porter Square book event featuring author Ann Patchett. It's adulation she's trying to get used to. She recently won an award from the Dayton Literary Peace Prize Foundation for her work fostering peace and social justice. She won another at this year's Pen Gala for her humane voice in fiction and her fierce dedication to independent bookstores. She owns one, Parnassus Books, in Nashville. Fans feel faint upon meeting her, to which she says, "Snap out of it. Give me a hug." Her Catholic upbringing doesn't allow her to dwell on praise. Well, this must be a tough time, then. Her newest novel, Whistler, is already number one on bestseller lists. It's the story of Daphne and

0: Sports fans all over the globe have their eyes on the World Cup matches in Mexico City. That's inspired some Mexicans to show off another part of their heritage, ulama. It's an ancient sport and considered a precursor to soccer. That's next time on The World.
1: 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It's also a night when spirits come with messages for those ready to hear. 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
3: Immigrants are often seen as beneficiaries of the American Constitution, but Chinese immigrants set a lot of the foundational constitutional protections that are enjoyed by many Americans today. 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
2: 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We feature the first episode of the audio documentary When We All Get to Heaven. 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
1: From NPR News, this is All Things Considered. I'm Juana Summers.
2: And I'm Scott Detrow. Game 3 of the 2001 World Series took place at Yankee Stadium.
3: For tonight's ceremonial first pitch, and please welcome the President of the United States.
2: It was still just weeks after the 9/11 terror attacks. The World Trade Center ruins were still smoldering.
3: Thank you, Mr. President.
2: And as President George W. Bush confidently strode to the top of the mound wearing an FDNY quarter zip to throw out the first pitch, the New York crowd unleashed a loud, cathartic roar. That's all to say, American politicians have long hitched their wagons to major sporting events and tried to harness them into a bigger cultural moment, or maybe just a way to better relate to voters. Though it has felt like a lot recently, especially as President Trump has made his presence felt in soccer, in basketball, and of course with that UFC fight on the White House lawn. One person who thinks a lot about the politics of sports is University of Richmond political scientist Dan Palazzolo. Dan, welcome.
4: Thanks for having me, Scott.
2: So let's start with something that I think we can all agree was a lot different than that 9/11 moment that we just heard, and that is the UFC fight on the White House lawn that took place on President Trump's birthday, just ahead of the 250th anniversary of the country. What was

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1: Tuesday's support for KQED comes from El Camino Health, where doctors, nurses, and dedicated staff work together to provide a continuum of care for patients. El Camino Health, where togethering is the path toward healing.
2: Tensions between President Trump and Senate Republicans are bubbling over.
3: He's got two speeds, uninterested in the speed of light. And on the things that are important to him, he moves at the speed of light.
2: Now, some Senate Republicans say the president's unpredictable actions risk derailing their shared agenda. That story tomorrow on Morning Edition from NPR News.
1: And that's just one of the stories you can catch tomorrow on Morning Edition with the latest KQED news and the California Report tomorrow morning and then Forum.
4: I'm Alexis Madrigal. Next time on Forum, after three San Francisco Giants pitchers wrote Bible verses on the rainbow version of their uniforms during LGBTQ Pride Night, the ensuing controversy has only escalated. There's now a DOJ civil rights investigation in defense of the players, impassioned statements by elected leaders on both sides of the aisle, and legions of longtime Giants fans who feel angry and betrayed. We'll unpack the controversy. That's at 9 a.m. right here on KQED.
5: I'm Leslie McClurg. Next time on Forum at 10 a.m., the 250th anniversary of the U.S. Past presidents have marked major anniversaries by reflecting on our complicated history. But many historians argue that the Trump administration is glossing over the country's most difficult chapters this year. For The New Yorker's Jelani Cobb, it's just the latest example of President Trump weaponizing racial politics. Cobb joins us to talk about why our historical scars matter on Forum at 10 a.m. on KQED.

0: 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I'm Juana Summers.
1: And I'm Scott Detrow. The book, The Adventures of Juan Planchard, centers on an anti-hero, a deeply flawed one.
2: This guy used to be a middle-class guy who was from a good family, who was, you know, working decent jobs for a while, but he eventually realized that if he wanted to make a lot of money, he had to get in business with the government.
1: That's Venezuelan author and filmmaker Jonathan Jakubowicz. He wrote the book to show what life was like under the late Venezuelan president Hugo Chavez.
2: People thought that we had a socialist revolution in the name of equality and social justice and a government that was, you know, spreading the wealth for the poor.
1: But Jakubowicz says that didn't happen.
2: What was really going on is basically a heist where all the government officials were robbing the nation blind. And the reason I wrote it was basically to open the eyes of those who didn't realize that this was not what was being claimed to be, that this was actually an assault of a nation.
1: It's under those circumstances that we meet Juan Planchard. The book follows him as he makes big business deals, starts a flashy romance, and plays riskier games with the government. It's a fictionalized account of what the author says is very real corruption in Venezuela.
2: He's basically uncovering everything in front of your eyes, how they work, how they made money, and all the little secrets that they used in order to sustain the propaganda for so long while at the same time enriching themselves.
1: The book came out in 2016. It became a big hit in Venezuela, but pretty soon ruffled the feathers of the regime, which was by then led by Nicolas Maduro. And so people turned to reading it underground. It's now available in English for the first time. I spoke with Jakubowicz about the book, which sometimes reads like a summer blockbuster. How did you strike the balance? Because, like you said, you wanted to make a point here. You wanted the realities to sink in, but you kind of dressed those realities up with really over-the-top scenes right out of a blockbuster. We've got jet setting. We've got rich people. We've got chase scenes. We've got sex scenes. And at the same time, there's a deep reality that clearly struck a nerve with Venezuelan readers.
2: Well, the reason I decided to write a book is because I couldn't make a movie in Venezuela, because I got in trouble with the government because of my first movie, so I was exiled. And so I wanted to communicate with my countrymen, and literature seemed like the only possible path. The challenge was that Venezuelans are not big readers. So I said, I'm going to write a book that is so fun and so filled with sex and violence that even Venezuelans cannot resist. You get the politics after all the fun you had, you know, and I truly believe that's the best way to move someone, you know. There's a connection with the character in which you understand the reasoning of a criminal that I think is essential to understand the politics, because it all sounds like too crazy to be true until you understand the reasoning.
1: In addition to all of those storytelling, methods, there are some deep real points here, and there's a line that stuck with me since I read it. It's in the first couple pages of the book, but it's a quote from Juan where he says, "My country elected a man who believes in nothing but loyalty. He doesn't care what you do as long as you don't cross him, so why fight him? Who am I to tell people they're wrong for believing in a man who makes them feel seen?" He's talking about Chavez there, but it could apply to Maduro, and I think a lot of people would say that could apply in the U.S. to President Donald Trump.
2: Yeah, I mean, a lot of the populism you're seeing, not only in the United States, but in a lot of Europe, you know, we Venezuelans see it as so familiar. You know, Chavez was sort of the first social media president as well. He was tweeting, governing by tweets, you know, and saying all the radical stuff and taking all the attention from everything. And that, the fact that loyalty was the only important thing, you know, when morals are put aside, where ideology doesn't matter, the only thing that matters is that you support the leader, you know, so there is a breakdown in society, and then suddenly anything goes, and I think it's a very dangerous path to take. It is a path that I would have never imagined the United States could go through. It's obviously very different because Trump is pro-business and you know, it's a completely different approach in that sense. But the notion of a populist, you know, whose only value is his political benefit is something that it feels very familiar to any Venezuelan who lives in the U.S. or in Europe right now.
1: Do you like the person
3: Juan Planchard? Do you think he's a good person?
2: I think he's a good person doing bad things. What is fascinating about him is that he shows you that any person in his circumstances may take that turn.
1: Mm-hmm.
2: And I think humans are flawed, and he is certainly flawed, but I don't think it comes from evil. I think he is simply put in a situation where he finds a fork in the road and he takes the wrong side.
1: What do you think he would have made of the, to many people, cynical military operation that happened earlier this year of removing Maduro, but by and large leaving the Maduro regime in place without further changes?
2: Well, I don't want to spoil the rest of the franchise, because this is a trilogy of books, but he's very involved into that operation in book three.
1: Okay.
2: But, you know, I think for Venezuelans, it's been a fascinating situation, because we certainly feel that an intervention was necessary. Right now, we have a surreal situation where, in a way, like you said, part of the regime or the rest of the regime is still in place, but this is a regime that is now allowing American planes to fly freely in Caracas. So, in a way, as you've heard many times in the wars in the Middle East, people saying you can kill people, but you cannot kill an idea. I feel like in Venezuela, they didn't kill people, but they killed the idea of the revolution.
1: So you've seen and felt a difference.
2: Yeah, I mean, the notion that this is an anti-imperial revolution that is facing the American empire is no longer valid. I have friends who were liberated from prison in the last few months. More than 600 political prisoners were freed. So there's real changes happening on the ground. It's going slower than we want, and, you know, there is a danger that it stays without it becoming a democracy. But I feel like Venezuelans are not going to take that. Venezuelans, if they have to take to the streets, they will. So I am optimistic, but at the same time, I'm not waiting with my arms crossed. I'm trying to do my best for Venezuelans to be strategic and seize this unique historic opportunity to truly make the change that we have been fighting for almost three decades.
1: That's Jonathan Jakubowicz, the author of The Adventures of Juan Planchard. Thank you so much.
2: Thank you. Thank you, guys.
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5: We'll start in Sunnyvale with a problem for 101 southbound. At Fair Oaks Avenue, a pickup spun out and slammed into the center divide. Looks like the left lane is blocked. Traffic is backed up to 237. And a SIG alert in Vallejo for the westbound 37 connector to southbound 29. It's closed due to an accident involving two semis and three other vehicles. First responders and tow crews remain on scene. There's no estimated time for reopening. Gretchen Lancour for KQED.
4: 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As America approaches its 250th birthday, young people are auditing the Constitution. 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
6: Massachusetts' deadly heat wave is especially dangerous for the elderly and others who can't easily get to cooler places.
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8: And I'm Marco Werman. Also, the U.S. is canceling the successful HIV prevention program in South Africa known as PEPFAR.
9: To do it so suddenly really just left people abandoned. 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
10: People never know in a crisis, you know, how you're going to react and what you're going to do. 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
8: Also marking 10 years since Brexit and the trials of getting to World Cup stadiums.
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11: Live from NPR News in Washington, I'm Ryland Barton. Congress has directed President Trump to remove U.S. armed forces from his hostilities against Iran. The Senate approved a House-passed resolution this afternoon by a vote of 50 to 48. The resolution lacks the force of law and does not need to be signed by the president, but it reflects growing concerns in the Republican-led Congress about the war and Trump's interim deal to end it. NPR's Eric McDaniel reports.
12: Congress has the power to declare war and regulate military conflict. It hasn't been able to do that, though, for the U.S.-Israeli war against Iran. The Trump administration hasn't asked for approval or a declaration of war in contravention of the law. This resolution is not legally binding and not likely to change President Trump's behavior, but the message is clear. A majority of lawmakers, including a handful of Republicans, disapprove of the Iran war, as does a large majority of the American public. This vote comes as Vice President Vance is hashing out the details of an agreement to end the war, the initial terms of which have been roundly rebuked by members of both parties. Eric McDaniel, NPR News, Washington.
11: President Trump visited a Mack Trucks factory in Pennsylvania today in his first major public event outside Washington since he signed an interim deal to end the Iran war.
13: You are the men and women who put your pride and spirit into those beautiful words stamped on every Mack truck that said, made in the USA. It's made in the USA.
11: The trip to the suburb of Allentown came as he works to shift attention away from the Iran war and high gas prices as the November midterm elections draw closer. The area could be pivotal to Republicans holding narrow control of the House. Freshman Republican Congressman Ryan McKenzie is hoping to hold on to the district Democrats have targeted to flip. Three states are holding primaries today, including New York, where Democrats hope one race will help them retake the U.S. House. Reporter Steve Kastenbaum says voters in New York's 17th congressional district are deciding who will face Republican Mike Lawler in November.
14: Five candidates are vying for the opportunity to face the incumbent in a district where registered Democrats outnumber Republicans. In the working-class city of Peekskill, retiree Mike Callahan said affordability is a major concern for voters.
15: Everybody is really hurting and hurting with prices.
14: Moderates hold the key to winning this district, and Democratic Party strategists want to avoid making this race about President Trump. But voter Stacey Jackson said there's no separating the incumbent from the president.
16: He's the epitome of people who claim to not be MAGA but are MAGA.
14: The polls close at 9 p.m. For NPR News, I'm Steve Kastenbaum in New York.
11: And New York City Mayor Zoran Mamdani has backed far-left candidates. The outcome of those races are seen as a gauge on his influence. Big tech companies dragged down major U.S. stock indexes today. The S&P 500 fell 1.4%. The Nasdaq fell 2.2%. 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
17: Live from KQED News, I'm Natalia Navarro. San Jose State University must reinstate a professor fired for conduct related to pro-Palestinian activism with full back pay. KQED's Elise Manoukian has more on Monday's ruling from an arbiter.
18: Professor Sang Kil was one of the first tenured professors from a public U.S. university to lose their job over campus demonstrations against Israel's war in Gaza. An arbitrator found the university went too far and called the punishment an excessive penalty for her exercise of free speech, even if it did violate school rules. Here's Kil after the decision.
19: I am so happy that this happened, and it's a victory for free speech on campus. It's a victory for student protest on campus. It's a victory for academic freedom. And really, it's a victory for pro-Palestine speech.
18: The university declined to comment, citing ongoing personnel matters. I'm Elise Manoukian, KQED News.
17: San Jose City Council is set to vote this afternoon on a proposal to double downtown parking meter rates and extend the hours that people have to pay. The city says the move is timed to manage demands during the World Cup and summer activities. Mayor Matt Mahan said in a statement that the city's rates remain comparable or even below some of its peers, but officials will monitor the impact of the change on downtown businesses. The increased rates are expected to take effect next month and could generate roughly $1.2 million annually. I'm Natalia Navarro, KQED News.
20: 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An update on the deadly heat wave in France is coming up on the world. The Bay Area will be sunny and mild today. Expect inland highs in the 80s, and then tonight will be partly cloudy.
21: This is The World. I'm Carolyn Beeler.
8: And I'm Marco Werman. Thank you for tuning in today. Here's hoping the weather is mild where you are. That certainly cannot be said for Western Europe. That part of the continent is in the midst of a severe heat wave. The temperature in Paris hovered around 100 degrees in the late afternoon.
21: An estimated 45 people have died in France as a result, many from drowning while trying to stay cool in lakes or canals. To get an idea of what options there are for people to avoid the heat, we turn to Isabelle Cole. She's an environmental scientist and professor at Paris-Est Crete University.
22: We all suffer from heat. Really, temperatures are expected to reach up to 45 degrees Celsius during the day. And at nighttime, we have highs of 34 degrees. So it's really hot. We don't get too cool in the night. So we stay inside, close everything that the light that can come into the home and put on the fans. We don't have AC a lot. Only like 20% of the homes in France that do have AC. So it's really hot.
21: There's not a lot of options. That temperature you gave for the nighttime temperature, that's 95 degrees Fahrenheit. So it is not really cooling down much at all overnight.
22: No, that's not possible. So we try to avoid hot situations, avoid common transportations, stay at home for work if possible. But even at home, it's really hard.
21: Yeah. So let's talk about the public infrastructure or policies in place to try to keep people cool. I imagine there are things like cooling centers available for people to go to if needed. What else is in place?
22: There are indeed cool places, public places to host mostly the elderly. They can stay longer in the day than usually. People are allowed to swim in some parts of the Seine River, but it's mostly young men that go there and swim. It's not a place for everyone to feel comfortable.
21: Mm.
22: So inside Paris, it's very hard to find shadow.
21: Hard to find shade.
22: Yes. And commercial centers can be a place with AC also.
21: I want to look back to a huge European heat wave in 2003 where some 70,000 people died of heat. A lot of people are likening this heat wave to that one. It killed nearly 15,000 people in France, and it was seen as this wake-up call, I understand, for policymakers in France. What changed after that heat wave in terms of solutions to protect people? Do you know?
22: Yeah, there's a three-step evolution for heatwave planes. From 2003, there were just public health alerts. With an increasing number of events in 2021, France moved to a full crisis management system that included school closures, even cancellations, and adaptation of transports.
21: What did adaptation of transport mean?
22: Some, of course, sports events could be canceled. And also they try to adapt access to transport so it's not crowded. But even transport face technical issues with heat. They also improved communication with the public on TV, radios, signs on highways, but it was not sufficient. So in 2024, they added more specific actions like register vulnerable people to be contacted during heat waves.
21: Vulnerable people registering themselves so that they could get checked in on?
22: Yes, but also they relied on young people during their civic service. to make a list of the elderly and so on. And so that was one big change. But also they inspected schools and business offices annually for cooling equipment. They program inspections of high-risk sectors like constructions. They proposed adaptations of the time of work. But it's not in all the sectors, and not all workers are protected this way. So it's not really satisfactory, but it has evolved a lot.
21: So as you said, these waves of interventions to try to help keep people cool and safe when it is extremely hot out, is it clear how well those are working, how much they are protecting people?
22: Yes, in 2003, we had, like you said, like 15,000 people that died, more close to 1,000 in the last events of 2022. So, of course, it's better because we can help people to have good practices and visit people that cannot move away from their home to check if everything is okay. So it helped on a, let's say, a statistical basis, but we are going towards a hard limit because beyond a certain point, even help will not be enough because some region might become literally unsurvivable without medical help.
21: It sounds like you're saying bigger changes need to be made. What do you mean there?
22: As I said, everything is not ideal because providing shelter in cool public buildings depends on how rich your local town is. So homeless people, kids, and people with disabilities sometimes remain underprotected. Also, incremental change may include air conditioning, but there's a big issue with air conditioning. It's treated as a simple fix, but it actually creates more problems. It's expensive, it consumes huge amounts of energy, it emits hot air back into the streets and makes the city even hotter. So we need to completely rethink how we design cities, how we organize work. In the International Panel on Climate Change, it's called transformational adaptation. The idea is to reduce everyone's exposure to heat using nature-based solution designed with inclusivity in mind. That means not just greening certain neighborhoods to the point of driving out the poorest residents. Not just put technical band-aids, but changing the way we live in the cities.
21: What does that look like besides a lot more trees to provide shade and maybe more water features to cool people off? What does this transformative change actually look like?
22: Many researchers are working on nature-based solution. There are issues, of course, of water in the city. How do we ensure that the trees will be in capacity to live in a very dry city? So there's an issue between the pros and the cons, but I think it is one unavoidable solution. So we have to transform the city, but it means that we have to rule out the cars. So it's a real structural change, and this needs time. So this needs to be well thought.
21: Isabel Cole is an environmental scientist and professor based in Paris.
8: 10 years ago today, Britain voted to leave the European Union. The result sent shockwaves through the country and triggered a breakup with the EU that has been messy. Back then, 52% of the voters backed leaving the bloc. Today, opinion polls suggest a majority are now in favor of rejoining. For some, though, the impact of Brexit has already been life-changing. The World's Europe correspondent, Orla Barry, has more.
1: The British people have spoken, and the answer is, we're out.
2: Most people in Britain remember the moment they heard that news.
3: I was just astounded, you know, I was just totally in shock.
2: Laura Livia Mince, an artist, had builders doing work in her home in England the morning the news broke.
3: Those builders were fervent Brexiters and they were in my home. So it was difficult. It was difficult because they were rejoicing. They were really happy. And I just felt really insulted. Totally insulted and in shock.
2: Those builders weren't the only ones rejoicing.
23: Let June the 23rd go down in our history as our Independence Day!
2: Nigel Farage, one of Brexit's biggest champions, said the result was a victory for the ordinary people of Britain. Among those ordinary people were many farmers, like Robert Lowell in Hertfordshire.
24: Farmers were fed up at the time with all the red tape and the rules and we were being told what to do by a faceless lot of bureaucrats sat over in Strasbourg and in Brussels.
2: 10 years on, though, Law says, all that red tape, it's still there.
24: That has not decreased because, you know, the EU is our biggest trading partner. And the message very much comes back from the EU. If you want to trade with us, you have to adhere to our quality and standards and our rules.
2: Law says he doesn't regret voting for Brexit, although when I ask him to tell me what advantages it's brought, he struggles to answer. He hasn't been negatively affected, he says, but he admits some of his farming colleagues are having trouble finding workers.
24: Our self-sufficiency in acreage of certain crops, which we could happily grow and grow well in this country, a lot of farmers haven't planted them because it's just not worth the risk, because they can plant these crops and then they're worried about who will actually come and pick them.
2: EU nationals no longer have the automatic right to move to the UK and work. Artist Olivia Mintz, who was born in France, moved to the UK more than 30 years ago. She married a British man and had 2 children. After the Brexit result, she says, she often went to London to march in those huge pro-EU rallies.
3: I felt very lonely amongst those thousands of people marching in London when I met so many couples, British, European, walking together. And that's what made me realise, where's my husband? Where is he?
2: He never took part, she says, maybe because some in his family had voted to leave. 10 years on, and those pro-EU rallies are still happening. Last Saturday, hundreds marched through central London, calling on the British government to hold a second referendum. One of the march organisers is 24-year-old Kira Casey Sargent from Liverpool. She was just 14, she says, when the Brexit referendum was held.
0: I hadn't had my voice heard. There were loads of people

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1: Wars in Ukraine and Iran have also taken their toll on the economy. Today, Brexit's chief campaigner, Nigel Farage, said the problem wasn't to do with Brexit, but with those in power.
2: And in those 10 years, most of our politicians have tried to either overturn the result out of their sheer contempt for the people, or not implement it properly.
1: Whatever its economic impact, lecturer Nick Anstead says, the political effect has been profound.
3: That's why one of the reasons why we've been through so many prime ministers in the past decade, because ultimately it's made politics considerably harder.
1: Next month, Britain looks set to appoint its seventh prime minister in just 10 years. For some, like artist Laura Olivia Mintz, the effect of the Brexit vote has been deeply personal.
4: It's just that I had fell out of love with the country, being so betrayed, and that followed with being, you know, falling out of love with my British husband for his lack of support regarding this, you know.
1: In 2018, Olivia Mintz moved back to France. Her children and her now ex-husband still live in the UK. It was a difficult move, she says, but Britain today no longer feels like home. I couldn't stay where I no longer felt welcome, she says. For the World, I'm Orla Barry.

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1: It's 2:20. This is KQED News. I'm Michelle Hennigan. Cool shoes for cool feet are coming up in the next part of The World. The program continues after your traffic update, starting at the Dumbarton Bridge. Good afternoon, Gretchen Lancor.
2: Good afternoon, Michelle. We've got a problem for the Dumbarton in the eastbound direction. Just after the high rise, it's a stall that's blocking the middle lane, but bridge crews are on the way to move it off. And in Sunnyvale, a crash for 101 southbound at Matilda Avenue. It's a solo crash. A pickup moved to the right shoulder. A tow is loading it up. Traffic is heavy from 237. Gretchen Lancor for KQED.
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0: This is The World. I'm Marco Werman. The tens of thousands of international soccer fans in the U.S. this month for the World Cup are getting a taste of a mostly American phenomenon. Sports stadiums located miles outside of a city center. Boston, Atlanta, San Francisco, and New York are listed as host cities on paper, but the matches are hardly in those cities. Take Boston Stadium. It's in Foxborough, 30 miles outside Boston. And the cost of getting there during the World Cup? Nearly $100 on the public commuter rail. The World's transportation correspondent, Jeremy Siegel, joined some fans for one raucous ride to the stadium.
3: My trip begins outside South Station, not with the sound of a train whistle, but this. A group of Norway fans riding up a station escalator backwards on their butts doing a classic Norwegian cheer called the Viking Row, which looks exactly what it sounds like. Among them is a guy named
4: Gorm Finne Engelsen.
3: Finne Engelsen arrived from Norway a week ago. He likes it here.
4: Bostonians, you're nice, you're cool, you have a lot of beer.
3: But there's one thing he's not happy about.
4: I heard you're ripping us off.
3: The MBTA is charging $80 for a round-trip train ticket between Boston and Foxborough, four times more than a regular commuter rail trip, and far more costly than public transit to most other stadiums hosting World Cup games. For international fans like Finn Engelsen, the high price tag of getting to Boston Stadium is offensive. Eric Reimert is used to being able to walk or at least take super cheap transit to games in Europe.
5: But for

0: Well, it's like, it's for the people, you know, and now it's only for the rich people, I feel like, because they bump up the price.
1: Yeah, Germany, like a couple of years ago, they public transport was free during the Euros, yeah. I believe, so they should have done that in America.
2: But if you look past the price tag, the experience of taking the train to and from the stadium, not too bad. After some issues with overcrowding after last Saturday's match, the T has worked to improve signage and make it more clear where passengers need to go and when.
3: Group B is now boarding to Foxborough.
2: Transit officials are running the service in 5 intervals over a period of several hours leading up to matches. That's to allow for a fleet of trains to continuously travel back and forth between South Station and Foxborough and prevent overcrowding near the station's entrance. As I queue into South Station to catch my ride, a sea of fans funnel between metal gates on the way to the platform. When the train doors open, the crowd cheers and chants as they hop on. On board, it is packed. Several cars are standing room only. For the next 45 minutes, we speed towards Boston Stadium, not making any stops along the way. And there is lots of singing. When we arrive in Foxborough, most fans I talk to are giddy about the trip.
4: It was amazing.
5: It was so nice.
4: The atmosphere is fantastic. Yeah.
2: But there's one thing that's a little odd for international visitors. We're here more than 3 hours before the game kicks off. That's to make room for tailgating, a squarely American tradition that fans like Kjetil Kalsvik are doing their best to embrace.
6: So tailgating is not a Norwegian thing, but we're going to try to adapt that to the U.S. Way of doing it. I believe I talked to the Scots. They have already had it one game against Haiti there. They said there's a lot of possibilities to have fun around the stadium.
2: As Kalsvik and I walk towards his first tailgate, he looks over towards Route 1, where there's a long, long line of cars not moving. I tell him that's another American tradition, gridlock traffic. For the world, I'm Jeremy Siegel, Foxborough, Massachusetts.
7: If you're making the long walk to a soccer stadium, perchance, or you're just on your feet for hours a day, you might want to consider a pair of cool shoes. Not as in trendy, but actually cool and comfortable. They were created by a young Kenyan inventor who wanted to soothe his mother's aching feet. They're made entirely from trash and bits and pieces of old electronics. Jonathan Miller has the story.
8: The collection center for electronic waste in the city of Kisumu in western Kenya is a white shipping container at the edge of a parking lot. It's packed floor to ceiling with old computers, printers, TVs, fridges, and air conditioners. Boxes and bags are filled with the carcasses of cell phones. Most of this will go by truck to Nairobi, the capital, where it'll be dismantled, refurbished, reused, or recycled. But some of it will find new life here.
9: My name is Teddy Jacob Omondi. I'm 23. I'm an innovator and also an inventor.
8: Like many young Kenyans, Teddy Omondi is full of ideas, but short on money. He comes here to scrounge for parts for his inventions, like the robotic shoes he built for his mother.
10: My name is Sarah Okoth.
8: Sarah was working as a hawker, walking around the city selling secondhand clothes.
10: I would get orders even far, and I would walk, taking them there. And when I come back, my feet were really feeling like hot. It was burning.
8: Teddy pulled the vibrators from a couple of dead cell phones and embedded them in a used pair of sneakers to make a foot massager. Then he connected the fans from 2 old laptops.
10: So when I put on the shoes, I felt some relief, and I had a good night's sleep.
8: Teddy called it the Cool Shoes Project.
9: I also added music in the shoe. The music is connected via Bluetooth. There's a tiny speaker. I was able to add it to the shoe. So let me just play a sample of the music from the shoe. So the speaker playing right now is directly from the shoe.
8: There's also a charging port for a phone, You can track the power level on a little screen Teddy pulled from a pair of earbuds.
9: I also added lights so it can light your path as you walk at night.
10: When he was doing the lights on the shoes, I was like, now who would need lights on their feet? But sometimes the power goes off in the house and he just touches and the light is all over in the house. So I say, okay, you just go on with your project.
8: Teddy's working on new versions of the shoes with different sets of features. The latest has a location tracker pulled from a broken watch. Everything in them is salvaged.
9: For me, they're not junk. Whenever I see them, I see possibility. And I also see them as a way to achieve my dreams.
10: I know that what I'm saying right now, maybe some parents somewhere would listen to it someday. I'll just tell the parents, encourage your children. Help them, motivate them. When you see them doing something, just give them motivation. One day it will get to be a big thing.
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1: 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A dive into an ancient Mesoamerican sport considered a precursor to soccer is ahead on The World. Have you heard something on KQED you want to revisit with the KQED app? 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Expect overnight lows in the mid-50s. There will be patchy fog after midnight, but tomorrow will be sunny after the morning clouds and fog. Expect highs tomorrow in the 60s at the ocean and in the 80s well inland. It's 2:30 and this is KQED News.
0: This is The World. I'm Marco Werman. About 8 million South Africans live with HIV/AIDS. That's more than any other country in the world. And it's been this way for a while. In 2003, then-President George W. Bush created a program, the President's Emergency Plan for AIDS Relief, or PEPFAR, to help fight the crisis. So it came as a jolt when U.S. officials recently announced they would end all remaining PEPFAR funding. Winnie Banyima, the head of the leading UN program on HIV/AIDS, warned those cuts will cost lives.
2: Taking it away is taking away life-saving support from the most vulnerable people.
0: She made that plea to a largely empty assembly hall yesterday at the opening of the UN high-level meeting on HIV/AIDS. To learn more about the impact on South Africa, we reached out to Helen Rees. She directs the Wits Reproductive Health and HIV Institute at the University of the Witwatersrand.
3: Well, we've already seen some withdrawal of funding. The PEPFAR funds that we received very generously from the American taxpayer since George Bush initiated this, some of those PEPFAR funds were stopped already over a year ago, and they came through the USAID provision. What we still have are PEPFAR funds that come through a CDC provision, and those have been ongoing. With the withdrawal of the USAID funds, what we saw was a very sudden reduction in services for HIV, and South Africa has the highest number of people as a country living with HIV worldwide. And that already had a huge and sudden impact on access to services, on testing, on people staying in care and staying on antiretrovirals. And we're already concerned that we're seeing an increase in the number of people who are defaulting from treatment and the number of people who are accessing testing.
0: So the State Department, the U.S. State Department, emailed a statement to Reuters saying that PEPFAR was never intended to be permanent and that South Africa is, quote, a middle-income country and is more than capable of supporting its own health programs, end quote. What would you say to that?
3: I think worldwide, everyone is recognizing that some of these international global health grants have a purpose for a particular period of time. So I think that that would be a fair comment to say, well, let's help countries be able to fund their own health services. That is a fair comment. But to do it so suddenly, and this was really felt across the whole of the African region, really just left people abandoned. I mean, services for some people we call in key populations of high incidence of HIV, those services were stopped overnight and people had nowhere to go. And we've seen this across the region. So it's the suddenness. And I think it's fair to say South Africa is a low middle income country, but it's got a huge disparity in wealth. So we have many, many people who are living in poverty, many, many people, and the health services struggle. If you do this suddenly, what you do is you suddenly and overnight deny people access to care, and you don't allow services to adjust and say, okay, how do we respond to this? And the other thing that we must realize is that low income countries absolutely struggle to fund health services, and that there really is a priority for high-income countries to think about what is their responsibility to global poverty and global health.
0: Just on South Africa and PEPFAR, there was a general understanding that with the elimination of USAID last summer, so went PEPFAR. But it seems like PEPFAR, like a lot of USAID's global health operations, got absorbed by the State Department. Did the State Department keep PEPFAR alive exclusively in South Africa? Like, how do you understand specifically South Africa's relationship to PEPFAR over the past year and today?
3: There were two streams of funding, and the one was kept alive and the one was suddenly stopped. And we saw the impact of the sudden stoppage from USAID. The one that was kept alive has been incredibly important because it has kept services going and it has kept people on treatment, and it has allowed us to identify. We have millions of people we haven't yet identified who are living with HIV. So it's allowed us to continue that.
0: Are there other wealthy countries that have stepped up with the same level of medical assistance as the PEPFAR program?
3: No. No one has come in the way that PEPFAR did to really support the HIV program, particularly in the African region. It was unique, and it was George Bush's legacy, and it changed the face of HIV in the African region. It changed the epidemic that we've had across this continent.
0: Helen, remind us who has been served by PEPFAR in South Africa and what has been public reaction to this news in those circles?
3: The way that PEPFAR worked in South Africa, there were different streams of activity. The main stream was to support the public health services with things like outreach services, finding people and testing them, with keeping people on treatment. This is what you have to do when you have an infectious disease like this, because if you have a lot of people living not on treatment, not only do they eventually become sick, and that's a burden on the health services, they get co-infections like TB, which is a further burden on the health services. But it also means that if you have more and more people living with HIV who are not on treatment, that the epidemic in the country just spreads because you've got more people who are infectious. So the intervention in public health services was incredibly important because it helped us identify, get on treatment, and keep on treatment people living with HIV. In addition, the funds also helped us target the really highest risk groups, men who have sex with men, adolescent girls and young women. It would be sex workers. These are people at the highest risk of acquiring HIV, and it allowed us to really focus on those groups. And they're groups that are difficult to pull into services, but it allowed us to pull them into services.
0: Yeah, similar demographics to other countries with also high rates of HIV/AIDS. But what are the factors in South Africa that has made it the country with the largest population of people living with HIV/AIDS in the world?
3: If you remember back to the origins of HIV, it started within the MSM community.
0: Men having sex with men.
3: Yeah, men who have sex with men. And it started, you know, it really came to prominence from the US and from people in communities in the US that were first affected by HIV. But in the African region, it was a heterosexual. It was men who have sex with women, women who have sex with men. It was driven mostly by that. And that was different to what we had seen in the Northern Hemisphere outbreaks. But for South Africa, what we also had when this started, if you remember, we stopped apartheid at roughly the same time as we saw the emergence of this HIV pandemic worldwide. And part of what apartheid did was that it separated men and women. It said men are going to be migrant laborers, they'll go to the mines, they'll go to the big cities, women will live in rural areas. So you had an sort of terrible recipe for spreading heterosexual disease, because men would have relationships in the cities, relationships with their wives at home. Then we saw the generation of women who became infected at a hugely high rate. We saw about 30% of girls by the time they were 25 having acquired HIV when PEPFAR started. And with that, we also saw the transmission of HIV from a pregnant woman to her child. So this was a terrible recipe that you threw HIV into, and you got this extraordinary explosion of the epidemic.
0: Yeah, that's really interesting. The end of PEPFAR in South Africa, I mean, it's not just about economics, is it? As the State Department email suggested with its note about South Africa, middle-income country, et cetera. We have heard comments from a U.S. State Department official and congressional aide saying the White House is also upset that South Africa is not reducing its partnership with Iran. It's upset with black economic empowerment policies in South Africa and the continuing, mostly exaggerated claims of hatred of Afrikaners. How have those subplots emerged in the conversations about PEPFAR in South Africa?
3: I mean, we understand that the geopolitics of the world have changed immensely and very rapidly in the last few years. And some of the accusations against South Africa from the current administration are simply not true. There isn't a white genocide against farmers, and there isn't a white genocide against Afrikaners. I mean, you only have to look at our rugby team to see that actually what we're seeing is more and more integration, and that is the characteristic that we want to see in South Africa. But the geopolitics being one thing, but to suddenly stop a massive program that is going to stop the resurgence of a really damaging outbreak. And it's not just damaging. I mean, the one thing I would say from a global health perspective, if we stop funding suddenly in this manner HIV services, what we are going to see in the African region are increasing numbers of people who are living with HIV whose immune system is compromised. We've already seen, for example, with the Mpox outbreak that occurred in the African region, that the people who got very sick and the people who died were people who were living with HIV who were immunocompromised. Mm. So if we're really concerned about pandemics, if we're really concerned about this emergence of new pathogens that are causing outbreaks, what you don't want to do is to allow a continent that is vulnerable to suddenly have an increase in number of people who have HIV but don't have access to treatment. That could be a world-changing situation if we get another outbreak, if we get another pathogen that causes either a regional, a continental, or a global outbreak. So I think that there are other things that people haven't thought about here that actually will affect global health and will affect the threats to things like pandemics.
0: So then the key question when it comes to HIV/AIDS in South Africa, what is the way forward, Helen?
3: Certainly after the USAID withdrawal, the National Department of Health has really tried to do as much as it can, as quickly as it can, to try and integrate the patients more strongly into the services and to strengthen the services. But the resources are inevitably going to be limited. You can't suddenly just summon up financial and human resources who are going to fill the gaps of thousands and thousands of healthcare workers who were supported by the PEPFAR program. So that is definitely an effort. But if you think about the key population programs, those literally were closed overnight. And that's going to be very difficult for any government, and particularly the South African government in the current economic climate. It cannot just say, well, we'll just take everything over that PEPFAR was doing. Their resources are simply not there. So we are going to see an impact, although the efforts are ongoing to try and bridge a gap. But it's going to take some time, and it's going to be very difficult to do. And certainly we won't be able to replace everything that PEPFAR offered.
0: I was speaking there with Helen Rees. She directs the Wits of Reproductive Health and HIV Institute at the University of the Witwatersrand in South Africa. Soccer craze Mexico is one of the three North American hosts for the World Cup, but the beautiful game is not the only game in town. Centuries before FIFA, indigenous groups across Mesoamerica played a game with a heavy rubber ball. It's known as Ulama, or the hips game. In Mexico City, local Ulama aficionados are hoping the World Cup brings new attention to their much older sport. The World's TV's Isaiah went to a training session and got the full Ulama experience.
4: Before practice starts, one of the players blows into a shell.
5: Pues, o sea, se le dice a tecucoli, aunque muchos lo conocen como caracol, y ese es el que utilizamos para abrir los juegos, para iniciar las ceremonias.
4: Most people call it a conch, he says, but its real name is atecocoli. And here, it marks the start of the practice. We are at a cultural center in northern Mexico City, where players train twice a week. The court is long and narrow, with stone walls on each side.
6: Para poder rebotar la pelota y que tenga otra vez vida la...
4: Jose Jorge Hernandez is the coach, and he says the walls help the ball bounce back. The ball is black, made of natural rubber, and, well...
7: This is very heavy. Wow.
4: It weighs about 6 pounds. For comparison, a soccer ball weighs less than a pound. So this ball doesn't fly at you. It comes at you. And you can't use your hands or feet. You are supposed to hit it with your hips.
6: Este juego consiste de dos equipos, equipo A y equipo B, ¿no? Por ejemplo, el equipo A empieza jugando por abajo.
4: The basic idea is to keep the ball moving between two teams of five players, the coach says. If it stops on your side of the court, the other team scores. In some versions, players try to send the ball through a high stone ring. That ring is about 12 feet high, higher than a basketball hoop. And remember, you're supposed to do that with your hip.
8: Y si yo digo águila, paramos rápidamente.
4: Before we get anywhere near the ball, Hernandez teaches us the basic movements. He uses animal names.
8: Cuando llega el animal, lo hacemos rápido, ¿vale? Águila.
4: Eagle.
8: Jaguar.
4: Jaguar.
8: Serpiente.
4: Serpent.
8: Cangrejo.
4: Crab.
8: Águila.
4: The jaguar is the hip strike. You bend your knees, step forward, twist your body, and throw your hip into the ball. At least that's the plan. Hernandez is from Mexico City, but he had to travel to Western Mexico to learn the game from people who had kept it alive. For ancient Mesoamerican culture, ball games had a religious meaning. Players represented their communities, and the movement of the ball carried ideas tied to life, death, and cosmos. Mexico City officials are including ULAMA in World Cup cultural events, with exhibits and demonstrations to attract new players, and maybe even create a professional league.
6: Es un juego ancestral para nosotros y es un juego mexica. Más que nada es nuestro juego de tradición.
4: Hernandez says what drew him in was that connection to tradition. For others, the appeal is the physical challenge.
9: Y vi a las chicas bien intrépidas y dije, eso es para mí.
4: Fabiola Sánchez says she saw a group of girls playing, fearless, and she thought, that's for me. Before she plays, she ties on a thick leather protector around her hips and puts on a helmet because, yes, that ball hits hard. Still, Coach Hernandez thought it was time for us beginners to try. He asked us to line up. He would throw the ball at each of us, and we were supposed to hit it back with our hips. When it was my turn, the ball did not hit me, but I saw it coming and just ran away. It was embarrassing because a few feet away, children half my size were doing this with much more courage. One of those kids is Cali. She's 7.
10: Es algo muy bonito jugar. Es muy divertido jugar.
4: She says it's beautiful and fun to play ULAMA. 13-year-old Mateo Mondragón is already skilled at hitting the ball.
5: Lo bonito del juego, la realidad, es aprender de nuestras costumbres que teníamos antes.
4: He says the game is a way to connect with his teammates, with Mexico, and with his ancestors. The kids train with a smaller ball. But smaller doesn't mean light.
5: Por ejemplo, esta pelota chiquita pesa alrededor de 2 kilos.
4: It still weighs about 2 kilos. That's more than 4 pounds. His friend Alain has a warning for other kids and for anyone really.
11: Que tengan cuidado con la pelota, porque te puede sacar el aire o cosas más graves.
4: Be careful with the ball, he says, because it can knock the air out of you or worse. I was finally able to hit the ball a few times, and for the record, I did wear the leather hip protector, but still, the next day, I had some bruises. The kids told me they are mostly a first-time thing, but I don't think I'm playing again to discover it. For the world, I'm Tibisa Isea, Mexico City.
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0: 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Imagine that. A report on the Norwegian Royals' terrible, horrible, no-good, very bad week is next in the final segment of The World.
1: Britain left the European Union for greener pastures 10 years ago this week. But you know what? The grass ain't always greener on the other side of Brexit. More next time on Marketplace.
0: Marketplace comes on this afternoon at 4 and this evening at 6:30. 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
2: This is The World. I'm Carolyn Beeler. Norwegian royals have been making headlines recently, and not the good kind. Crown Princess Mette Marit's son, Marius, was sentenced to 4 years in prison for rape, domestic violence, and other offenses. Then there were revelations of the Crown Princess's past friendship with convicted sex offender Jeffrey Epstein. So what do Norwegians now make of the once very popular royal family? Inside Europe's Lars Bevanger reports from Oslo.
3: Happier times. Commoner Mette Marit marries Crown Prince Haakon Magnus in Oslo in 2001. Her son Marius, from a previous relationship, was four and thrust into the limelight on the palace balcony in front of a cheering crowd. He was already known as Little Marius.
4: Norway's modern monarchy stems from 1905, when a Danish prince was made king after Norway gained independence from Sweden. His grandson is the current King Harald, and the royal family has been hugely popular throughout. But what now? Have people changed their mind about the monarchy when Crown Princess Mette Marit's son is now in prison and because of her friendship with Jeffrey Epstein, which she says she regrets?
5: I think the Crown Prince has been great during the time, but we miss some answers.
4: You still want the monarchy to survive?
5: Yes, of course. I want that, because we love the royal family, but it's been a difficult time.
6: I don't care that much about the royal family. Yeah, I guess I was neutral. I guess it's fine as a symbolic cultural thing.
7: Yes, I don't like the Mette Marit. So I hope she not be a queen.
4: Really?
7: Yeah.
3: Peggy Simchik Brunn is a specialist in reputation and public relations and professor emerita at DI Norwegian Business School. She believes the royal household has communicated poorly throughout these crises.
8: What has happened in the last 2 years, really, it's shown that there are splits in what the Norwegian people expect of the royalty and how the royalty behaves, and also the way they've handled it has not been building confidence in the royal house itself.
4: So in your view, what should they have done differently?
8: You know, my advice has always been to be transparent, to be open, show some compassion for the victims, in that case in particular. People never know in a crisis, you know, how you're going to react and what you're going to do. But this is an institution that should be better prepared for media coverage.
3: The revelation that the Crown Princess's relationship with Epstein was closer than she had previously said came in February, just as the court case against her son Marius began. Polls then showed a dip in support for her and the monarchy as a whole, but that does not mean the monarchy is on its way out, argues senior political commentator Harald Stanghelle, who has also written a book about the current King Harald.
9: It has not been a debate, really, about the monarchy as our system, and it still isn't. On the lowest level, it's still 60% who are in favor of the monarchy. It's not a monarchy on the brink we are witnesses. It's a monarchy with internal crisis. We have to remember that if you are going to change the system in Norway, it will take about 20 years. So it's not possible to be in favor of republic today and materialize it tomorrow.
4: So the monarchy is still going strong and people will
10: embrace it also going forward?
9: Of course. If it should come a time with more and more opposition to the monarchy, also with dissatisfaction with the royals, they wouldn't stay here forever.
4: The Crown Princess does seem to have regained some sympathy after the news of her lung transplant operation came on Wednesday. Her situation as mother of a convicted criminal has also given her some support. Yet her Epstein links linger. Her son's appeal will probably not be heard until next year. And her recovery from her operation will take a long time. The drama surrounding Norway's royals is not over yet. Lars Bevanger, Oslo.

0: There's a band called Group Shimshick. If you don't know them, you should really check them out. The front woman is the Turkish-German singer Derya Yildirim. She also plays the electric saz. The saz is a long-necked stringed instrument common in traditional Turkish music.
1: The band calls their sound saz funk, a throwback to Turkish psychedelic music that was all the rage there in the 60s.

0: Group Shimshik just wrapped a tour of the U.S. playing material from their newest album, which came out last year. The title, says Daria Yildirim, is a prompt for the band and listeners.
1: It's actually a question. Is Yaran Yoksa means if there is no tomorrow.
0: This is from a live studio performance at KEXP in Seattle.
1: There's so many things to do, actually, to save this world. It's a very central question, especially for our generation now, what's happening around us and who we becoming.
2: The members of the Berlin-based band come from all over the globe, so they know a thing or two about that.
1: We build our own world where we can actually embrace us and be happy. 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
2: The band continues to stoke that communal spirit on their current European tour.

0: 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I'm Marco Werman.
1: And I'm Carolyn Beeler. 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
2: 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By the PRX Ambassador Council, whose members include Serena Altschul, John and Kimberly Morch, Christopher Sakara, Jennifer Carroll, Belinda Kylie, Lawrence Hall, and Dan Tauber. The World's theme music is composed by Ned Porter. 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
3: 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Here's Gretchen Langcore.
4: For 101 in the northbound direction, just under Ralston Avenue, the overcrossing there, two vehicles in the middle lanes. Traffic is backed up to Holly Street. And in Sunnyvale, we have a crash for 101 in the southbound direction at Matilda Avenue. This is a solo crash involving a pickup truck. The two right lanes are blocked while they clear it. Traffic is backed up to Shoreline Boulevard. Gretchen Langcore for KQED.
3: 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It's going to be mostly cloudy tonight with some fog after midnight. Lows will be in the 50s. Tomorrow will be sunny after morning clouds and fog. And the beaches will remain dangerous tomorrow with riptides and sneaker waves. Highs tomorrow will range from 60 at Ocean Beach to 87 in Morgan Hill for the Bay Region. The forecast high for Sacramento tomorrow is 92. This is KQED San Francisco, KQEI North Highlands, Sacramento.
5: Good evening. I'm Amna Nawaz.
6: And I'm Jeff Bennett. On the NewsHour tonight, the U.S. insists Iran has fully agreed to allow U.N. nuclear inspectors back into their country, despite Tehran's denials.
5: A decade after Brexit, the United Kingdom takes stock of its vote to break from the European Union.
7: I actually voted to leave, but obviously we were never told the truth as to what the consequences were going to be. Now the consequences are out.
6: And how major changes to federal student loans could reshape repayment for millions.

0: 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BNSF, the engine that connects us.
1: The ongoing support of these individuals and institutions, and friends of the NewsHour, including Kathy and Paul Anderson, and Camilla and George Smith. And with the ongoing support of these individuals and institutions,

0: This program was made possible by the contributions to your PBS station from viewers like you. Thank you.
1: Welcome to the NewsHour. Iran and the U.S. are once again at odds today, this time over inspections of Iran's nuclear facilities. Iran says no deal is in place.
2: While for their part, President Trump and his aides said again today that the U.N. nuclear watchdog will inspect Iran's facilities. It was just one of several disagreements since the weekend meetings in Switzerland between the Americans and Iranians, the first round of negotiations since a new ceasefire deal was struck last week. Nick Schifrin begins our coverage.
3: In the Strait of Hormuz today, a new plan to evacuate ships stranded by war. The UN and Oman say hundreds of boats, including tankers stuck in the world's most vital oil choke point, will soon have free passage. But Iran says the ships must register with a new Iranian insurance company, setting the stage for charging future fees in what Iran's chief negotiator called the new post-war order.
4: Everyone should know that the administration of the Strait will never return to the way it was before the war.
3: But that was just the first example today of the U.S. and Iran's public disagreements.
5: No country is allowed to charge tolls or fees on an international waterway.
3: Tehran and Washington also publicly disagreed on access to Iran's nuclear sites. There is no plan to let international inspectors back into the country, said Iran's foreign ministry spokesman.
6: We have not had a meeting with the Director General of the International Atomic Energy Agency, nor do we have any plans for an agency inspection of Iran's nuclear facilities.
7: They're wrong. They know they're wrong. They told us inside, and we have it down, 100% inspections. And if they were right, I'd cancel the meetings right now.
3: But President Trump also today acknowledged the inspectors would not arrive anytime soon.
8: When will those inspectors actually be on the ground?
7: At the appropriate time. At the appropriate time. There's no rush, but they'll be on the ground at the appropriate time.
3: And on whether Iranian frozen assets could only be used to buy American agriculture, as Vice President Vance said yesterday.
9: If Iranian assets are ever unfrozen, they're going to go to make American farmers richer and to feed the Iranian people.
10: Iran is the only country who will decide what to do with its assets, which are going to be defrozen.
3: There's a he said aspect to these negotiations and an ambiguity about their direction. That perhaps most concerns the U.S.'s Gulf allies, who bore the brunt of Iran's wartime assaults. Tonight, Secretary of State Marco Rubio landed in the United Arab Emirates, offering reassurance and urging patience.
11: All of our allies are on board with peace. Obviously, it all depends on the details of that peace as we work through, but it's a work in progress. Good groundwork was laid over the last 72 hours, but a lot of work remains to be done, and we want to hear from our partners. We want to make sure that their views are taken into account.
3: Iranian officials also engaged in diplomacy today. President Masoud Pezeshkian visited mediator Pakistan, and Iranian officials insisted again any deal must include Lebanon. In southern Lebanon today, the fragile ceasefire between Israel and Hezbollah appears to be holding, allowing many displaced Lebanese to return to their homes. Like Tariq Marua, coming home for the first time in weeks. His house in Nabatea wrecked by Israel's assault. He saves what he can, but the outside and much of the neighborhood is destroyed.
12: In the end, we have nowhere else. This is our home, after all. We want to fix it up again and live in it. When the war flares up again, if it flares up again, of course, I will naturally take my family to a safe place. But the point is, we now certainly have greater hope that the war will stop.
3: There is hope that the war is over, but there's still disagreement over what peace might look like. For the PBS NewsHour, I'm Nick Schifrin.
1: Well, Congress never authorized the military action in Iran, but the U.S. Senate today voted to limit President Trump's Iran war powers in a rare rebuke. White House correspondent Liz Landers caught up with senators on both sides of the aisle on this issue of the Iran war and joins us now. So, Liz, what are Republicans saying about this 14-point agreement with Iran signed by the Trump administration and the ongoing talks?
13: Yeah, so we've seen some fractures in the Republican Party on this conflict and on this agreement, and that was reflected in the conversations I had on the Hill today. I talked with Senator Tom Tillis. He's a lame duck senator retiring at the end of this year. He's sparred with the president, and I asked him about these sanctions that were lifted yesterday by the Treasury Department, and he said that if what Nick laid out in that piece is true, that Iran is going to buy U.S. agricultural products, he said that's fine, but he says that if the U.S. is lifting these sanctions on Iran that predate even the Obama-era Iran deal, that until that happens, the U.S. or until the U.S. is closer to a deal, he does not think that that's a good idea. Here's more on him being asked about whether this conflict has been worth it.
14: Estimated $100 million spent to date. 13 service members lost their lives. Over 360 people have been injured. That doesn't include the collateral and physical damage of our partners. If all we do is get back to the JCPOA, that would be an absolute catastrophe, in my opinion. In terms of the investment that we've made, I expect a much higher return than just getting back to where we were with different language.
13: There's another part of the Republican Party, though, that wants to give President Trump the benefit of the doubt and time to negotiate this. I also caught up with Senators Rounds and Kennedy, who are a bit more wait and see.
15: He wants peace. He wants peace in the Middle East. He's made that very, very clear. We've got to give the president an opportunity to get his work done, while at the same time making clear that none of us trust the Iranians.
16: We won't know for 60 days. I think it's clear that the MOU is two things. Number one, it was an agreement to have the oil flow. And number two, it was a deal to try to make a deal.
1: Meantime, Liz, you have the GOP-controlled Senate voting today to cut off the U.S. military campaign against Iran. They are approving this anti-war measure, followed by the Republican-controlled House recently. Bring us up to speed.
13: This passed in the House recently, and then today the Senate took this symbolic vote. Largely, it is a resolution, so the enforceability of this is in question, and there were some senators who acknowledged that on the Hill today. But it is a rebuke of the president. There were 50 senators who voted for the measure, I should say, telling the president to end the war. And there were four Republicans that joined Democrats. There was one Democrat who voted against it, Senator Fetterman. But this did pass both of these chambers. Whether the president has any sort of enforceability on this, we'll see going forward. But this is a rebuke of him nonetheless.
1: You also heard from Republicans in leadership today?
13: Yeah, I spoke with Senator John Thune, who is the Republican leader. He, too, has had a few differences with the president of late. And I asked him about the congressional oversight aspect of this Iran deal. Here's what he told me.
17: What is Congress's role in approving whatever comes out of this deal with Iran in 60 days? What do you hope the Senate will do?
18: If there is some deal that is struck, I would expect at some point Congress would have some sort of vote on it. And whether that's a resolution of disapproval or something, I don't know the answer to that.
13: I also caught up with Senator Wicker. He is the chairman of the Armed Services Committee, and asked him about that sanctions relief that Iran is now experiencing. He paused for a moment and said, "I don't think they're entitled to any sanctions relief whatsoever, and I'm disappointed."
1: What about Democrats? What are they saying about all this?
13: Democrats have been largely opposed to the war since it started, and also to this memorandum of understanding since this came out last week. I caught up with Senator Andy Kim and also Senator Angela Alsobrooks about these sanctions and overall their feeling of this MOU.
19: Absolutely not a good deal. I mean, this is a good deal for Iran. This is a good deal for a brand new Grand Ayatollah who is younger and more hardened, more in line with the Iranian Quds force. This is a strategic failure. And this is something that we're going to pay the price for.
20: None of us trust, we cannot trust now and never trusted the leadership of this president who took us into a war without a plan, didn't know how to get us out of the war. And the people who are paying for this war are the hardworking people of America.
13: Senator Alsobrooks acknowledged that as the party in the minority right now, the Democrats can't do too much. But she was encouraging voters, if they don't like what they're seeing with these policies, to go out and vote in November.
1: So a range of views among lawmakers, and this is as the Trump administration is asking Congress for $80 billion, an extra $80 billion supplemental funding to pay for this war.
17: There has been this reporting just that came out in the last 24 hours or so, and I asked President Trump about this in a very short phone call. I just got one question to him this morning on the phone, and I said, why should the American people support spending more money on this conflict, and why is this costing so much? He told me, quote, because Iran will never have a nuclear weapon. It's simple. Iran will never have a nuclear weapon. That's not costing much at all. That's very cheap compared to what we're doing. Iran will never have a nuclear weapon. Iran will never be able to use a nuclear weapon. And if you don't do it, then they will have a nuclear weapon, and then you'll see real money. I asked a Democratic senator, Catherine Cortez Masto, about this on the Hill. Will Congress approve $80 billion in supplemental funding? And she said to me, look, she said, if the war is no longer on and there's this ceasefire that's in place right now, then why do they need the supplemental funding and more money? Jeff, I think that's a question we're going to hear on the Hill in the coming days.
1: Liz Landers, a busy day for you at the White House on Capitol Hill. Our thanks to you and our politics producer, Kyle Madura. We appreciate it.
17: Of course.
2: For more on the U.S. negotiations with Iran, we turn now to Ernest Moniz. Trained as a nuclear physicist, he was Secretary of Energy during the Obama administration and was a chief architect and the lead technical negotiator of the 2015 Iran nuclear agreement, known as the Joint Comprehensive Plan of Action, or JCPOA. He's now chief executive officer of EFI Foundation, which focuses on energy policy. Secretary Moniz, welcome back to the NewsHour. Thanks for joining us.
0: Good to be back. Thank you, Amna.
2: So I want to start with your reaction to this back and forth on the issue of nuclear inspectors. Yesterday, Vice President Vance said Iran had agreed to allow access to the IAEA to nuclear sites today. Iranian officials are saying that is just not true. What do you make of Vance's statement and the Iranian response?
0: Well, first of all, the issue could not be more important, frankly. Frankly, since 2015, to this day, we've always said that the most important part of the nuclear dimensions of the JCPOA were, in fact, the extraordinary verification measures, and those hinge entirely upon access by the IAEA inspectors. So when the vice president says that the inspectors can come back into Iran, that's not so special, nor is it special that they have access to the Iranian declared nuclear sites. That's important. But even more important, which the JCPOA did have in it, is that the inspectors could go to places that Iran had not declared as nuclear sites, but that the inspectors had reason to believe may have had nuclear activity. So it's the covert sites. And furthermore, we're a long way from that stage, obviously, given the exchange that you referred to. But furthermore, I believe that, this negotiation has to at least replicate what came out in 2015, namely that Iran agrees to the additional protocol. That means that the inspectors can go to sites, that have not been declared by Iran. But furthermore, that there is a finite time window for granting that the access. It was 24 days in 2015. No other country has such a restriction. It is absolutely critical that the inspectors have access to potential covert sites and to have access to them quickly enough to prevent major cleanups of those sites before they inspect.
2: So to match the verification that was in place for the previous nuclear deal, they would have to guarantee access to even those non-declared covert nuclear sites, is what you're saying. Also on the issue of the highly enriched uranium, the essential ingredient for a nuclear weapon here, there was specific language in the memorandum of understanding that was signed that said the two nations had agreed to resolve the disposition of stockpiled enriched material. How can that be done? What would you expect to see when the technical negotiations continue on this issue?
0: There's two distinct issues here. One is that, first of all, Iran, in contrast to the situation in 2015, had over the last few years enriched uranium to a very high level, 60%. To give you a scale, 90% enrichment is considered weapons grade, but I caution that you don't need weapons-grade uranium to make a bomb. 60% uranium, 60% enriched uranium is in fact quite adequate to make a bomb. You need a bit more material than you would with 90%. That's why the 60% enriched uranium is so sensitive, it's so critical, because that material actually was the last piece that Iran historically did not have in its possession in order to make a bomb if it chose to do so, which I don't believe they have, okay? But resolving that issue is the absolute, in my view, first order of business with regard to enriched uranium. Where is it? What condition is it in? What is the risk? Get rid of the risk, probably by having the IAEA inspectors oversee dilution of that material back to a very, very low enrichment, which would not present a danger.
2: As you well know, these talks are now being led by Vice President Vance, Special Envoy Steve Witkoff, Jared Kushner. There are, of course, technical teams involved in the details of these negotiations. But you have sat across the table from the Iranians. You know what it is to negotiate in the nitty-gritty.

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1: Being, of course, trained as a physicist, was that I knew which questions to ask. That was a much more efficient way of carrying forward the negotiation, perhaps a more effective way.
2: There is this 60-day timeline they have set with the possible extension if needed. But how confident are you that a detailed agreement can be reached within those 60 days?
1: Well, I have to be very skeptical that a detailed agreement can be reached in that time. And of course, one can ask, how important is it to have a detailed agreement? My answer to that would be it's very important, specifically because ambiguity is something that can be manipulated, skirted by the Iranians in particular. That's why the agreement in 2015 was over 150 pages long. Sure, we had the same assurances up front that the MOU has, namely that Iran committed to never acquiring or developing a nuclear weapon. But our mantra was, okay, fine, but we don't trust and verify. So that's why the verification was so important. And that's why the don't trust was reflected in the fact that we followed every rabbit hole, basically, to block ambiguities that could lead to the development of a weapon, or at least to approach the threshold of having a weapon. And I believe that that is an essential element. And I do not see how that could be done in 60 days unless a lot of groundwork has already been done, which I'm not aware of.
2: That is former U.S. Secretary of Energy Ernest Moniz joining us tonight. Secretary Moniz, thank you so much for your time. Really appreciate it.
1: Thank you, Amna.

0: In the day's other headlines, the U.S. Supreme Court today ruled against a former Louisiana inmate who attempted to sue prison officials for shaving off his dreadlocks. In a 6-3 ruling, the justices found that Damon Landor, a devout Rastafarian, could not sue for money even if his religious rights were violated. Writing for the minority, Justice Ketanji Brown Jackson warned the decision could weaken federal religious protections in prisons. In a separate case, the court will allow ExxonMobil to sue Cuban state-owned companies over property on the island that was seized under Fidel Castro. And the justices sided today with the Trump administration in an immigration case, strengthening the government's power to deport green card holders accused of crimes. The Justice Department has reportedly withdrawn grand jury subpoenas to reporters at the Washington Post and the Wall Street Journal. The Associated Press and others are reporting that the subpoenas were issued earlier this year as part of the administration's broader crackdown on media leaks. A spokesperson for the Washington Post called the subpoenas a, quote, clear violation of constitutionally guaranteed press freedom. Speaking to reporters after an unrelated press conference, Acting Attorney General Todd Blanche didn't say why the subpoenas were revoked, but he vowed to continue investigating what he called breaches of national security. In France, officials say an ongoing heat wave is responsible for at least 40 drowning deaths in recent days as people seek ways to cool off. The country recorded its hottest day ever today, with temperatures soaring above 100 degrees Fahrenheit in some areas. That's affected schools and train service and even forced the Eiffel Tower to close early. Locals are rushing to buy electric fans and air conditioners as temperatures are set to remain high for a few more days.
1: Paris, when temperatures go high, is just hell on earth. It's catastrophic. I'm worried for the coming years. We've known about climate change for a while, and not one government is making progress on this issue.
0: The extreme temperatures are affecting millions across the region, including in Britain, where train service has been disrupted and hundreds of schools were closed for the day. British authorities issued

0: Due to rare extreme heat warning, and forecasters are expecting all-time highs for the month of June. The NFL denied a bid by quarterback Brendan Sorsby to hold a supplemental draft this year, meaning he won't have a chance to enter the league in the fall. That follows the 22-year-old's legal battle with the NCAA, which ruled him ineligible after he made thousands of bets during his college career. In a letter published by multiple media outlets today, the NFL said his petition failed to, quote, demonstrate accountability for your conduct or indicate whether or how you would adhere to the league's rules. The NFL instead encouraged Sorsby to try its regular draft next year. His lawyer called the decision unlawful. And turning now to the World Cup, Portugal's Cristiano Ronaldo is now the first player to score a goal in six different World Cups. The 41-year-old set the mark with his first of two goals against Uzbekistan today as Portugal went on to win 5-0. Ronaldo scored his first World Cup goal back in 2006 in a game against Iran. Separately today, the Homeland Security Department said it's easing travel restrictions on this year's Iran team. Players can arrive 2 days ahead of their next match rather than the day before, but they'll still have to leave the U.S. right after. They next play Egypt on Friday in Seattle. On Wall Street today, stocks struggled on the latest sell-off in big tech shares. The Dow Jones Industrial Average posted a small loss of just 45 points, but the Nasdaq shed nearly 600 points, or more than 2%. The S&P 500 also ended sharply lower. Still to come on the NewsHour, why the U.S. student loan repayment system is about to undergo a major overhaul. Georgia farmers struggle with a major drought as climate change makes weather less predictable. And a new book details the hardships faced by Ukraine's LGBTQ community as they navigate the realities of war.
1: This is the PBS NewsHour from the David M. Rubenstein Studio at WETA in Washington, headquarters of PBS News.
0: Today is the 10th anniversary of the most divisive day in Britain's recent history, Brexit, its vote to leave the European Union. Voters were promised a Britain free of European laws, decreased immigration, and a major boost to business without the EU's economic constraints. But as Malcolm Brabant reports from Blackpool in the northwest of England, Leave and Remain voters have one thing in common. They're not celebrating.
2: June 2016, and Britain was split almost right down the middle as 52% of the country demanded a divorce from the European Union.
3: I believe England's better off by itself because we have the drive and tenacity to make up for any of the so-called benefits.
4: Out, definitely out.
5: OK, do you want to talk about it?
4: Shut that bloody tunnel up, mate.
6: There's too many of them, they're taking over. Literally. Our houses, our jobs, literally taking over.
7: Let June the 23rd go down in our history as our Independence Day!
2: But one decade later, no one is cheering, especially in Blackpool, once Britain's leading seaside resort, whose residents distinguished themselves by generating the biggest pro-Brexit vote in northwestern England.
8: I wish I'd never left, to be honest with you. The world's gone to pot, really. I just got a feeling that we shouldn't have left. We should go back into it.
9: For a long time now, ever since this change, I think we've gone downhill. Britain has totally gone downhill. Everything is over-expensive. It's absolutely crazy.
2: 10 years after the referendum, Britain remains a painfully disunited kingdom, and a significant number of Brexit voters regret their decision on that day. One of Britain's leading polling companies says that 56% of the electorate would vote to rejoin the European Union if given a chance, and that includes 22% of those who voted leave. Rob Benson is full of regret. Like so many post-Brexit, Benson's business lost access to European markets as the EU punished Britain with a swath of bureaucratic obstacles. In these sandy shores north of Blackpool, Benson farmed shellfish, popular in Spain and France, generating $4 million a year. But after Brexit, the enterprise collapsed.
10: I actually voted to leave. But obviously, we were never told the truth as to what the consequences were going to be. Now the consequences are out, it's too late.
2: How angry are you?
10: Very. Oh, yeah, very angry. It's totally destroyed a business.
2: The abiding face of Brexit is Nigel Farage, whose uncompromising campaign against the European Union catalysed the referendum.
5: It was about getting back control of our country, getting back control of our borders, and they've given us record levels of immigration. We are literally living through a population explosion.
2: History will also judge Boris Johnson's short-lived premiership as the driving force behind the legislation delivering Brexit. Now a newspaper columnist, Johnson is toasting Brexit's anniversary.
11: Evening, everybody. 10 years after that historic Brexit referendum, I feel more convinced than ever that the British people were heroic and magnificent and did the right thing in voting for freedom and democratic independence.
10: I think prison's too good for them to be truthful, because they just lied.
2: According to the Confederation of British Industry, the nation's economy has shrunk by about 8% since Brexit was enshrined in law. When we visited this Northwest cheese factory before Brexit was sealed, the owners exported to 40 different countries and hoped to expand. But the business went bust and 30 people lost their jobs, thanks in no small part to the imposition of European tariffs. Henri Murison is chief executive of a lobbying group called the Northern Powerhouse Partnership.
12: The economic evidence is pretty clear that our businesses have suffered from lack of access to European markets. So having left the single operating economic model of the European Union, we now have more barriers to trade, and that has definitely held back businesses here.
13: Brexit has been a tremendous act of self-harm.
2: Political scientist Dimitris Papadimitriou is a vice dean of Manchester University.
13: The political and economic turmoil that has ensued has definitely made people feel that Britain is not a first-class power anymore.
2: For Europhiles, Blackpool embodies a self-inflicted wound, especially as it's one of Britain's most poverty-stricken boroughs. As the graffiti says, dreaming of better days. Brexit deprived the town of European funds intended to boost its economy by, for example, restoring Blackpool's tribute to the Eiffel Tower and smartening up a seafront that lures millions each year.
14: That type of work costs an absolute fortune. So to lose access to that funding was a real major blow for us. And as a consequence, we're only now, 10 years on, starting the other necessary works to the promenade and the seafront.
2: Lynn Williams of Britain's governing Labour Party heads Blackpool Council. She's striving to secure government grants to replace lost European funding. Blackpool's money troubles were exacerbated by lockdowns during the COVID pandemic. And Williams believes that the trickle-down of economic hardship has fuelled the rise of right-wing politicians.
14: That was the start, really, of you know, that kind of populist politics of, you know, we have to leave, we have to be an island. 10 years on, we are now seeing this particular rise of that type of politics, which is, I think, is a direct consequence of Brexit.
2: Lynn Williams' barb is aimed at the politics of Mark Butcher, a foot soldier of Nigel Farage's right-wing anti-immigrant reform party. Butcher runs a soup kitchen for Blackpool's poorest, including homeless military veterans whom, he says, are treated worse than illegal immigrants.
15: We never really got Brexit in the first place, so it was a betrayal from the Conservative Party. They didn't deliver the Brexit that we signed up for.
2: And Butcher fears that 10 years on, Brexit is still insecure.
15: They're now wanting to get us back into Europe. Completely ignoring the 17.4 million people. You know, we wanted out, and out meant out.
2: Regretful Leave voter Rob Benson survived his shellfish company's Brexit-induced collapse by servicing offshore wind farms instead. In the marina where he moors his new boat, there's a mock-up of the Titanic. Benson likens Brexit to an iceberg, and hopes that growing aspirations to reconcile with Europe will gain traction.
10: I'd love to rejoin, because if we rejoined, you know, we've had a taste of what it's like trying to do it without. It doesn't work. Not for us. It really doesn't.
2: To the dismay of Brexiteers, the Labour government has been working to repair ties with the EU. But following yesterday's resignation of Prime Minister Keir Starmer, it's unclear just how much closer Britain and Europe will become.
16: We now come to Andy Burnham, Member for Makerfield.
2: Newly re-elected MP Andy Burnham, who's expected to succeed Starmer, is vague on what kind of relationship he wants. But Burnham has been explicit about ending the divide between England's richer south and poorer north. And that's good news for this seaside resort. For the PBS NewsHour, I'm Malcolm Brabant in Blackpool.

0: federal student loans will undergo major changes starting July 1st. The changes will not only restructure the loan system, but also repayment options for millions of Americans. Stephanie Tsai tells us more.
1: Jeff, some borrowers might see higher monthly payments. Others will have to deal with stricter caps on how much they can borrow, and there will be fewer loan forgiveness options. Four key revisions include an increase in interest rates for most loans, one benefit, a discount of 1% for eligible borrowers who enroll in auto pay, the elimination of the Biden-era SAVE plan, which affects 7.5 million borrowers, and new borrowing caps for graduate and Parent Plus loans. For more on how all these changes will further impact folks and their finances, I'm joined by Danielle Douglas-Gabriel, national higher education reporter for The Washington Post. Danielle, welcome to the NewsHour. So let's jump right in with this new discount being offered to borrowers. Is 1% going to make a dent for a lot of folks? What should we know about that benefit?
2: Certainly over the lifetime of the loan, it does make a difference in terms of how much you end up paying. Unfortunately, this is only good for 2 years for people who are hoping that this is for the life of their repayment cycle. But it could mean it make a significant difference for people who have higher interest rates and for people who have larger loans. So it's worth looking into.
1: So a big question is what happens to these 7 million folks that were on the Biden-era SAVE plan? That ends on July 1st. Critics of this plan, of course, said it overpromised, it was too generous, but millions of borrowers planned their budgets around it and saw those monthly payments skyrocket. Do the new replacement options out there help those folks out?
2: For some borrowers, it won't be that much of a difference in their repayment plan, but for many borrowers, it could be a pretty significant jump in their bill. Keep in mind that almost half of the people who were on that SAVE plan had incomes low enough that they qualified for zero monthly payments. That's not going to be the case on the payment plans that they'll have to switch into. Even with the new repayment plan that's coming online July 1st, you still have to pay $10 a month. And there are a lot of borrowers I've spoken to who said that they certainly cannot fit another payment in their household budget at this time when they're dealing with inflation in grocery prices, gas prices, and the like. So it's going to be a tough road ahead for some borrowers who are on the lowest income of the SAVE plan.
1: So would you expect that you would continue to see defaults on student loans go up as we've been seeing for the last few years anyway?
2: I think there's a real risk of that right now. We have a pretty high delinquency and default percentage at this stage. I think there are about 9 million people who are in default on their student loans, who are behind by several months. And a lot of economists are worried that switching all of these borrowers out of SAVE and just people moving into some of these new repayment plan options could increase that spike. Certainly the Department of Education is trying to get the message out. They have been emailing borrowers. They have been notifying them of these coming changes, the need to switch out of SAVE for several months. I do think that this interest subsidy that's in play for 2 years, the auto pay, is another way to try to encourage borrowers to go back into consistent repayment and to stay current on their loans. Will it be successful? I think it's too soon to tell, but it's certainly something worth watching as over the next 6 months as we start to see borrowers migrate out of some of these plans into some of these newer options.
1: Danielle, I'm hearing a lot of borrowers online especially expressing their frustrations that they really don't know what to do next, that they don't really trust the system anymore, and that they feel like the rules have changed enough that they're not sure what to do. Here's what one woman said on TikTok.
3: I have no idea what the heck I'm supposed to do. I'm going and looking at some of these repayment plans, and some of them look a little insane. Some of them not terrible, but I don't know what I'm committing to. And then I'm trying to get online and get more information. None of this stuff makes sense to me.
1: So this new repayment assistance plan, or RAP, has been described, as you know, by the Department of Ed as a simpler income plan. Is it simpler, income repayment plan? Is it simpler? And will the new system help or further hurt low-income borrowers?
2: I think that's debatable. You know, certain features of the RAP plan, there has been research that shows, especially I think coming out of American University, that some lower income borrowers, because of an interest subsidy that's attached to the RAP plan, where if you make consistent monthly payments on time, the government will pay whatever unpaid interest is still accruing on the loan. That could help some low-income borrowers pay off their loans faster. But there's also a great concern that because of the structure of the plan, you could see a rise in defaults and delinquencies for low-income borrowers who simply cannot even keep up with the $10 payment, which is a possibility and a reality for many Americans. So it's difficult to say if it's so much easier than what has existed. It is certainly not as generous as what SAVE was offering, which was much lower monthly payments and a much faster path to forgiveness. But this is effectively the government trying to split the difference to help people. But we certainly could see a lot of people repaying their loans for longer. Keep in mind that under this new income-driven repayment plan, it'll take 30 years of payments before you see the remaining balance forgiven. That's different than the 20 or 25 years that currently exist. And that's definitely different than the decades worth of payments that SAVE was willing to let borrowers off for if they had low balances in total. So this is not quite as generous as what we've seen in the past. In some ways, it is very beneficial to some populations, but it could be very detrimental to others who have in the past and may continue to struggle in repaying their student loans.
1: Quickly, Danielle, can you talk about loan forgiveness and where that stands?
2: It still exists certainly for public servants through public service loan forgiveness. The existing income-driven repayment plans also have a forgiveness feature that is still in play, oftentimes after 20 or 25 years of repayment. So that is still an option for borrowers, just not quite as widespread as what we'd seen in the past.
1: That is Danielle Douglas-Gabriel with the Washington Post joining us. That was very helpful. Thank you.
2: You're welcome.

0: More than half of the continental U.S. is facing drought. Meanwhile, in just the South this year, tens of millions of people have been under flood watches. These extreme weather conditions can have major impacts on farmers and their crops at a time when they're already facing high production costs. Paul Solomon recently traveled to southern Georgia to hear from some of those farmers. It's part of our continuing series, Tipping Point.
1: In southeast Georgia, the Berry family, farming for generations. Their grandpa, a sharecropper. But this spring, drought. Your dad said he's never seen a drought like this before.
2: Right.
1: Have you?
2: No, not in my lifetime. I haven't. Never heard stories of a drought this bad either.
3: If we were to plant on schedule in the heart of the drought, we pretty much would have lost all those crops.
1: 170 miles west, the opposite problem. At the 2,400-acre Longleaf Ridge Farm, run by sixth-generation farmer Casey Cox Kerr.
4: I wanted to come back and build on the foundation that my parents had built.
1: She, too, faces drought, though her part of southern Georgia finally did get rain a few weeks ago. But it was a downpour that menaced the crops.
4: Not only does it drown some of the plants, it also creates disease and pest problems. We're seeing wetter wets and drier dries, and that can be a big challenge with what we're experiencing on the farm.
1: Wetter wets, drier dries. You won't be surprised to hear this has something to do with climate change.
5: It's affecting precisely those things that people depend on for their livelihoods, their food, their water supplies. These are essentials.
1: Rachel Cletus of the Union of Concerned Scientists.
5: Climate change is making these more frequent, both the short duration kinds of droughts that we're seeing in some places, but also the longer mega droughts like the Southwest is experiencing. The unpredictability of it, you know, the extremes, both the droughts and then the whiplash with extreme rainfall events, that makes it very difficult to plan for these kinds of conditions.
1: During drought, Ag Professor Wes Porter of the University of Georgia says the local soil compounds the problem.
6: If you look in our region where we're at now in southern Georgia, we have a really sandy soil. So sandy soils can't hold a whole lot of water. So what that means, we actually evaporated out significantly higher amounts of water than what we had received back in. So we were looking negative.
1: Meanwhile, those farmers now face punishing costs like diesel, spurting up almost 50% since the end of February. And some 7 in 10 farmers say they now can't afford rising fertilizer costs.
2: I mean, now we would normally be at market already, and we haven't been. Things just aren't ready.
1: Now, both guys work full-time jobs. Tony at the Port of Savannah, Cedric's an electrician. How much time do you get to spend here as opposed to on your regular jobs?
3: For me, 2 to 3 days out of the week.
1: And for you?
2: Evenings and weekends.
1: They help finance the farm with their salaries. The drought upped the cost. The Berries usually sell hay, for example, had to hold some of it back to feed their cattle, their own pasture parched dry. $10,500 in lost sales.
3: Fertilizer, fuel, those things like that. That money would have covered that for sure.
1: Is that $10,500? Is that a substantial hit?
3: Yes, sir. I mean, if you want to give me $10,500, I ask you that question.
1: Tony Berry grew up a city boy in Savannah and never dreamed he'd wind up down on the farm. But with cousin Cedric,
3: we just naturally came together and it's like, okay, well, let's follow the family tradition and do this.
1: Back across the state, tradition brought Casey Cox Kerr back too.
4: Like most things, a little bit of time and perspective made me realize how unique this farm is and how special it is that I get to do this.
1: But with a changing climate, what hope is there for family farmers?
7: This technology is very vital to survival.
1: Technology, like precision irrigation. At a University of Georgia research park, B.J. Washington and team are helping farmers conserve their water.
7: You can program how much water you put out. You can program where it needs to start and stop in the field. You can speed it up or slow it down within the field to put out more water or less water. You can do all that from this panel.
1: Those big circles you see from your airplane window seat, created by center pivot irrigation rigs like the ones here, sprinkling water over crops slowly and evenly instead of spritzing it all at once. And these soil moisture sensors let the ground itself signal just how much soaking it needs so farmers don't overwater.
7: given the drought, it's a huge deal, because we want to be as efficient with irrigation as possible. We don't want to waste water. We don't want to irrigate if we don't need to.
4: We could not grow what we grow without irrigation because of just the frequency of drought. The new irrigation systems, new technologies, we're taking the steps that we're able to take to mitigate the risks that we can. We have to focus on what we can control.
1: Which made me wonder, why isn't everyone doing this? One obvious answer, it's not cheap. The irrigation rigs cost at least $90,000. The sensors up to $2,500 each. But, says Professor Porter,
6: it looks like a big cost, but it's costly for us to misapply our irrigation. It's costly for us to lose yields because of that, right? And so I have a lot of return on investment data that show that anywhere from, on the low end, $20 to $30 per acre, all the way up to $150, $200 per acre return for utilizing advanced irrigation scheduling. And that's per acre.
1: So maybe data will get the nation's farmers to change their ways, and maybe farm tech will stay ahead of further climate changes.
6: Man, we've got this. We can adapt, we can change. We've been doing it for a long time. The way we farm today might look different than the way we farm in 100 years. But I'm hoping that the work we're doing today is helping build a foundation.
1: And in the long run, Rachel Cletus says, there are policy steps worth considering.
5: And so we should, as a nation, not leave farmers on their own to deal with this, whether they can afford it or not. We've got to invest. We have to make sure that farmers are aware of the options that might be there and that they get grants or low-cost loans that they can maybe install some of these technologies on their farms if they need them.
1: Meanwhile, the berries keep on pushing. Without pricey technology, leaning on a tradition older than the farm.
3: We do put faith in our good Lord that he will provide a way because he has done that all these years before us. And I'm a strong believer that he will continue to do that.
2: We're doing the job that's important, you know, providing the food for surrounding communities, you know, letting people know where the food actually comes from. And we need that. And, you know, just feel like if we're serving that purpose, you know, he will provide.
1: Well, he moves in mysterious ways.
2: Yeah, definitely.
1: For the berries, though, mystery or not, wetter wets and drier dries are an all-too-present reality. For the PBS NewsHour, Paul Solomon.

0: It has been more than 4 years since Russia launched a full-scale invasion of Ukraine. And while the war has affected the daily lives of nearly all Ukrainians, life has been especially challenging for members of its LGBTQ community. Author and photojournalist J. Lester Fader's recent book chronicles some of those lives. Here's our conversation with him.
1: My name is J. Lester Fader. I'm a reporter that's primarily been a foreign correspondent, and I'm the author of The Queer Face of War, Portraits and Stories from Ukraine. LGBT people have been targeted in wars in well-documented ways, going back at least as far as World War II, but we don't have a lot of stories about what actually happened to them, because in most wars it hasn't been safe for LGBT people to speak publicly. So when the war in Ukraine began, I was immediately went over there to begin interviewing people to find out what issues they might be having. And we were particularly concerned because Russia had used so much anti-LGBT propaganda that they might be targeting queer Ukrainians on the ground. I did not plan to do a book or to do a photo project. I assumed, like the reporting I'd done in Afghanistan or Iraq or Syria, that people would not want to be photographed or even necessarily share their full identities. And I asked people if they could be photographed really as an afterthought. But people started saying yes. And when a number of people had said yes, I realized that I was building what I think is the first visual history of a queer community in war. So there isn't one LGBT experience of war. There are many. And one of the reasons why I chose to do the book as a series of vignettes of individual people was to capture this range. I talked to one guy who was in the army as a cook. Another, I talked to drag queens in the military administration supporting armed forces. And then there are the soldiers that are in the trenches and really fighting directly. And that's everything from Viktor Pilipenko, who founded the LGBT military organization, has spent most of the war on the front lines, and has been quite accepted and celebrated for his work, to a woman named Amelia, who was transgender, joined the military initially because she thought it was the only way that she could afford gender-confirming surgery. And then when she did finally start transitioning after being an intelligence officer and spending 10 years in the armed forces, her commander stripped her of her security clearance, and ultimately she was forced to leave the military altogether. And this made me think a lot about the fights over gay people being able to serve in the military when I was a teenager, and today the Trump administration's efforts to remove trans people from service. It's really important for marginalized groups to be able to serve in the military because it is a way of demonstrating that there is an ability to bear the full weight of citizenship, and therefore they're entitled to the full rights as citizens. And that denial of service is saying that marginalized people are somehow less than other citizens. They're not truly equal, and therefore can't make those demands. And it's not just the queer community that has recognized this, but I also think about the civil rights movement and African-American soldiers coming back to the United States, and that being a real spark that helped mobilize the civil rights movement here. The treatment of queer people, like the treatment of all marginalized groups, is a real measure of the health of a democracy. One of the values of democracy and pluralism is that it has room for many different kinds of people, and everybody can still be full citizens, even though they're not the same. Ukrainians are not different from Americans or Europeans, and that the fight that they are having to remain safe as a queer community in a democracy that supports their rights is a global struggle, because the model that Putin has perfected of using homophobia to attack democracy is something that we are seeing in otherwise healthy democracies all over the world right now. One of the activists that I spoke to said, you know, there's really only two options here. Either Ukraine will be a democracy and LGBT people will have rights, or it will be a dictatorship and no one will have rights. And I think that really captures the stakes for today.

0: As always, there's a lot more online, including three things Judy Woodruff says she learned from speaking with Americans across the country ahead of the USA's 250th birthday. 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
1: And join us back here again tomorrow night when we'll have the latest on primary battles that could shape control of Congress. And that is the NewsHour for tonight. I'm Amna Nawaz.
2: Hello.
0: And I'm Jeff Bennett. 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
3: 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Friends of the NewsHour, including Nell, Martha, and Mary Minow, in honor of the life and legacy of their parents, Newton and Josephine Baskin Minow, and Julie and Robin Powell, through Fidelity Charitable. 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

0: KQED News with Natalia Navarro is coming up after your traffic update starting in Walnut Creek. Here's Gretchen Lancour.
1: A crash for northbound 680 before Olympic Boulevard. Two cars involved, no lane details, though, but traffic is backed up to Rudgear Road. In Cupertino, a crash for southbound 85. This is after De Anza. Two vehicles over to the right shoulder. Traffic was already heavy from an earlier crash. Right now, the backup to Stevens Creek. Gretchen Lancour for KQED.
0: 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Well, it's been 10 years since Britain took a vote on leaving the EU. A conversation with one British business owner on what 10 years of Brexit has been like is coming up on Marketplace. And take a break from the noise with Here and Now, the stories, voices, and ideas that connect national news to your everyday life, Monday through Thursday at 11 a.m. on 88.5 KQED News.
2: Live from KQED News, I'm Natalia Navarro. Buster Posey, president of baseball operations for the San Francisco Giants, refused to answer questions this afternoon on the fallout from Pride Night earlier this month when three players scribbled Bible verses on caps with the Pride logo. Posey acknowledged to reporters that people have, quote, strong feelings and differing perspectives, but refused further comment.
3: I mentioned that I'm not going to revisit it. So if you want to ask baseball questions, I'll answer baseball questions.
4: Do you plan to reach out to the gay community about any of this or no?
3: Again, if you want to go baseball questions, I made my statement on it. I'll answer baseball questions.
5: But you have no response to the commissioner saying inadequate and unclear communication.
3: I'll answer baseball questions.
2: MLB Commissioner Rob Manfred earlier this week said the Giants had not properly explained to players what their options were. The Giants host the A's tonight at 6:45. California State Parks officials are cracking down on campground no-shows. Starting July 1st, anyone with a camping reservation must show up by the following day or their reservation will be canceled and they won't get a refund. The new policy is aimed at reducing no-shows at state park campgrounds and giving last-minute planners more chances to spend a weekend outdoors. Under the new rules, you'll have to cancel 7 days in advance to get a full refund, minus a small booking fee. Cancel between 6 and 2 days out, you'll also lose the cost of your first night. And if you fail to show up 3 times in one calendar year, you'll be banned from making new reservations for the next year. I'm Natalia Navarro. This is KQED News.
0: 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The San Francisco Bay shoreline will be mostly cloudy tonight with some fog after midnight and lows will be in the 50s. Tomorrow will be sunny after morning clouds and fog, and the beaches will remain dangerous tomorrow with riptides and sneaker waves until tomorrow night. 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
7: In Los Angeles, I'm Kai Rizdahl. It is Tuesday. Today, this one is the 23rd of June. Good, as it always is, to have you along, everybody. We're going to go macro and micro in our approach to the economic news of the day today, global and local, if you will. We learned this morning, courtesy of S&P Global's Purchasing Managers Index, that's PMI in the vernacular, that growth in both services and manufacturing in this economy picked up in June. Take a look around at other major developed economies, though, and it is a whole different ballgame. In the Eurozone overall, business activity contracted for the third straight month, albeit just slightly. Also, though, some of Europe's biggest economies were some of the weakest. Germany's PMI had a 1.5-year low. France clawed its way back from a bit more than a 2-year low. So, Marketplace's Mitchell Hartman explains the good news and the bad news.
8: It seems like we've got another demonstration here of U.S. economic exceptionalism.
9: Yet again, the United States continues to post pretty robust growth amid all the global turbulence and uncertainties.
8: Ishwar Prasad teaches economics and trade policy at Cornell.
9: For the rest of the world, it's not as pretty a picture.
8: And the U.S. is a major spoiler of that picture because of oil and supply chain disruptions caused by the war on Iran. Prasad says Japan, the EU, the U.K.
9: All of them are dealing with a significant uptick in inflation. This has put a damper on what was already a pretty soggy set of economic prospects.
8: The dampest is the United Kingdom, says Jennifer Lee at BMO Capital Markets.
10: For the UK, it's almost like when it rains, it pours. Composite PMI, 14-month low. Now they're dealing with yet another new prime minister. The unstable political environment is unsettling for businesses.
8: There is a silver lining in the recent PMI data, says Gary Schlossberg at the Wells Fargo Investment Institute. While business activity is still contracting in many developed economies, it's doing so less than in May.
11: The slowdown is decelerating. A lot of that has to do with the fact that there's a little bit less concern about the situation in the Gulf. The two sides are talking.
8: And crucially, global oil prices have fallen to within about $10 of their pre-war level. This month's PMI reports indicate that other input prices paid by businesses have now peaked and are heading down again. I'm Mitchell Hartman for Marketplace.
7: All right, Mitchell had the global. Marketplace's Elizabeth Trovall has the local.
12: Initial June data from S&P Global showed a strong performance in U.S. manufacturing output, according to economist Chris Williamson.
13: I mean, this is a real growth spurt we're seeing.
12: But that growth isn't necessarily happening for the right reasons.
13: There is some worrying signs here. Since the outbreak of the war, there's been an increase in buying, not just to meet production needs, but to build some safety stocks. So precautionary stock building ahead of potential further supply problems or further price rises.
12: Aaron McLaughlin with the Conference Board also has a hunch manufacturers are stockpiling. That's because
14: what we're not seeing is a strengthening of employment in that sector. And we're also not seeing really increased in demand at the consumer level.
12: And it's not just the war that has companies nervous.
14: Looking forward, there's uncertainty about what the tariff rate may be.
12: And if we zoom in on manufacturers in Maryland, the Carolinas, and Virginia, Jason Kosakow with the Richmond Fed says
15: prices that firms are experiencing have continued to increase due to the conflict in Iran and also additional tariffs.
12: Though he says overall, manufacturers there are optimistic.
15: Firms are very bullish about the next 6 months.
12: And in the Midwest, Tom Wallstrom with the Chicago Fed says manufacturers there are reporting above average growth.
16: Defense is a strong sector. The other strong sector is products for data centers.
12: Things like semiconductors and building materials. I'm Elizabeth Trovall for Marketplace.
7: Wall Street today, let's just say the bloom appears to be coming off the AI rose. It started in Asia overnight, worked its way all around the world to the corner of Wall Street and Broad in Lower Manhattan. We will have the details when we do the numbers.

0: houses out in the suburbs, and between the commute and the price, we just didn't find anything that we liked.
1: It doesn't look like any of the two-family houses that you imagine, because it was built on a little here and raised a little there, and a little this thing was put on and that thing was put on, and so it has a very irregular shape, and it was not in very good condition.
0: It was habitable when we moved in.
1: But at the same time, there were ceilings that were full of cracks, and one of them completely fell down. We had a lot of that kind of thing that we had to deal with.
0: So, yes, the income that we could gain by renting the other side was definitely a factor in making it affordable for us. We paid just over $100,000 for it in 1983, and it was a 30-year fixed mortgage at 12%. We thought that was good because mortgage rates had recently been 18%.
1: We refinanced several times.
0: We have a little less than 2 years to go on what will hopefully be our last mortgage. There was a point in time when my manager told me that my job was moving to somewhere out west, and I had a choice. I could either move with the job or take the severance package. And I wanted to look, but Caroline said to me, "You can go look, but I'm not going with you."
1: I had a job here that I liked, and we had a number of very good, close friends, and it seemed like a lot to give up. We've talked about aging in place, in which case we might expand our lives into the other part of the house that we now rent out and create a new bathroom there so we could live on the first floor and wouldn't need the stairs if we couldn't do them at all. So we have a lot of options in this building.
0: It's done well by us. We've enjoyed our time here.
1: A lot of history, a lot of funny stories. Our daughter loves this house.
0: You have to believe that we probably have less time going forward than we had in the past at this point in our lives, but it's served us well, yes.
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2: This final note on the way out today. Saw this on Axios, courtesy of our Friday regular Courtney Brown, for which my personal choice of a headline would have been, "Be careful what you wish for, you just might get it." New research from Stanford, the Bank of England, King's College London, and the University of Nottingham estimates by the end of last year, Brexit had made the UK economy between 6 and 8% smaller than it would have been had the Remain side won. There is a lesson in there somewhere. Jordan Manji, Zunil Maharaj, Janet Wynn, Olga Oxman, and Virginia K. Smith are the digital team. I'm Kai Rizdahl. We will see you tomorrow, everybody. This is APM.
4: Marketplace comes on again this evening at 6:30. KQED News with Natalia Navarro is coming up after your traffic update starting in Castro Valley. Here's Gretchen Lancor.
5: It's a crash for 580 in the eastbound direction at Redwood Road. Two vehicles over to the right shoulder now, but it's backed up to 238. And in Lafayette, a crash for 24 eastbound before Pleasant Hill Road. This is a car in a pickup. They are over to the center divide. Traffic is slow from St. Stephen's Drive. Gretchen Lancor for KQED.
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6: Live from KQED News, I'm Natalia Navarro. San Jose State University must reinstate a professor fired for conduct related to pro-Palestinian activism with full back pay. KQED's Elise Manoukian has more on Monday's ruling from an arbitrator.
7: Professor Sang Kil was one of the first tenured professors from a public U.S. university to lose their job over campus demonstrations against Israel's war in Gaza. An arbitrator found the university went too far and called the punishment an excessive penalty for her exercise of free speech, even if it did violate school rules. Here's Kil after the decision.
8: I am so happy that this happened, and it's a victory for free speech on campus. It's a victory for student protest on campus. It's a victory for academic freedom. And really, it's a victory for pro-Palestine speech.
7: The university declined to comment, citing ongoing personnel matters. I'm Elise Manoukian, KQED News.
6: The Supreme Court today shut down a lawsuit against Cisco, which claimed the San Jose-based company's technology was used by the Chinese government to track and persecute members of the spiritual group Falun Gong. The plaintiffs had cited the Alien Tort Statute, which has been used by foreigners to sue for violations of international law. William Dodge is a professor at George Washington University Law School who wrote an amicus brief on behalf of the plaintiffs.
9: I think that this decision really puts an end to the modern era of human rights litigation under the Alien Tort Statute.
6: Dodge says legal groups will now have to look to other statutes or foreign law to make their case. A bill that would make it easier for communities to divert and store groundwater during wet seasons is moving forward through the state legislature. KQED's April Dembosky has more from today's Senate committee hearing.
10: Farmers in Yolo County rely on water from upstream reservoirs to grow food. But flood control manager Kristen Sickey says they need to plan for seasons when rainfall is low.
11: Groundwater is our savings account for dry years.
10: Sickey says the permitting process to divert and save water has become overly complicated and expensive. A proposed bill would help streamline it. But opponents like environmental advocate Kim Delfino say it doesn't do enough to protect fish and wildlife.
12: It assumes that water that appears available on paper is available in the river. But salmon do not live on paper.
10: Both sides have committed to working together to find a solution. I'm April Dembosky, KQED News.
6: Hundreds of supportive housing units sit empty in San Francisco waiting for repairs. Now the city is launching an effort to fix that with the help of $7 million from private donors. The funds are from Breaking the Cycle Fund, Mayor Daniel Lurie's initiative to solicit donations for civic improvements. They're funding repairs across 63 buildings operated by 9 nonprofit providers. Rebecca Foster is CEO of the city's Housing Accelerator Fund, which manages that money. She says the work will include plumbing fixes, elevator upgrades, and new appliances.
13: There are hundreds of units that sit vacant because there are emergency repairs needed or water intrusion or flooding without being able to move people into supportive housing. We aren't addressing the homelessness.
6: The repairs are expected to be completed by June of 2027. More news online at kqed.org. I'm Natalia Navarro.
4: 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The San Francisco Bay shoreline will be mostly cloudy tonight with some fog after midnight. Lows will be in the 50s. Tomorrow will be sunny after morning clouds and fog. The National Weather Service says beaches will remain dangerous with riptides and sneaker waves through Wednesday. Highs tomorrow will range from 60 at Ocean Beach to 87 in Morgan Hill for the Bay region. The forecast high for Sacramento tomorrow is 92. 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
14: 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I'm Scott Detrow.
15: And I'm Juana Summers. The Supreme Court ruled today that a Louisiana prisoner whose dreadlocks were forcibly shaved off cannot sue the guards for money damages through a federal law enacted by Congress to protect the religious rights of prisoners. The vote was 6-3, with the court's conservative supermajority prevailing. NPR legal affairs correspondent Nina Totenberg reports.
16: There's little dispute about the facts of the case. Damon Landor, a Rastafarian, had only 3 weeks left on his sentence when he was transferred to a jail in Louisiana. Although the previous prison where he was housed honored his religious vow of keeping his hair uncut and in long dreadlocks, he was worried that the jail might not. So he carried with him a copy of a 2017 court decision holding that prisons must accommodate the religious practices of Rastafarian prisoners. Landor, it turned out, was right to be worried. The intake guard threw the paper in the trash, and the warden demanded that Landor's sentencing judge had corroborated his religious beliefs. When Landor couldn't do that on the spot, two guards carried him into another room, handcuffed him to a chair, and held him down while they shaved his head. After his release from prison, Landor sued the individual prison guards for money damages under a federal law enacted by Congress to protect the religious rights of prisoners and other institutionalized individuals. But today, the Supreme Court ruled that guards cannot be sued in their individual capacity. Writing for the court's conservative supermajority, Justice Neil Gorsuch said that Congress exceeded its authority in attaching such strings to federal money given to state institutions. The decision focused on the spending clause of the Constitution, which grants Congress the power to give money to the states for particular purposes and to attach conditions to such monetary grants. But as Gorsuch put it in his opinion for the court, such suits cannot be brought against individual state employees without their consent. Put simply, he said, the spending clause is a contract between the state and the federal government. When a state accepts federal money, it knows and accepts the conditions of the money, and if it violates the terms of the contract, the federal government can cease payments. But when it comes to individual lawsuits like this one, he said, the targets of the lawsuit must agree to be sued.
17: This is a case about the rule of law. Do the laws passed by Congress really bind everybody?
16: Harvard Law Professor Noah Feldman.
17: The moment you start undermining that principle, there are all kinds of long-term consequences that could eventually, several steps down the road, emerge. In an era where you have ICE officials claiming that they themselves cannot be held liable for violating people's legal and constitutional rights.
16: More broadly, Feldman says, the decision opens the door to undermining all kinds of laws passed by Congress on everything from civil rights to the environment. For the court's conservatives, today's decision was a fairly dramatic departure from their other decisions on religious matters, in which the court has until now sided with those claiming that their religious rights were violated. In a sizzling dissent for the court's three liberals, Justice Ketanji Brown Jackson castigated the majority for diminishing not just individual religious rights, but the power of Congress to legislate. She accused the majority of constructing a sleight of hand that comes by the way of the majority's full-throated endorsement of a contract analogy, even though what secures the rights at issue is not a contract, she said, but a law. Nina Totenberg, NPR News, Washington.
14: What to do with all of that extra daylight? Well, you could read some great books that came out this year, and the NPR Books team has you covered. They're out today with a list of the 2026 reads our staff has loved so far. And NPR's Chloe Weiner is here to tell us about some of the fiction on that list. She produces our Book of the Day podcast. Chloe, good to talk to you again.
18: Hey, Scott.
14: So let's start with a classic summer genre, romance. It seems like there were a few new romance novels on the list.
18: You're right about that. Our colleagues have been pretty into romance in the first half of this year. One book our colleagues recommended is Enemies to Lovers by Alicia Rye. This one is kind of an adventure rom-com. It's about an unlikely duo, this guy Krish, who's an upstanding citizen, and a woman named Sejal, who makes a living conning bad men. They team up to solve a crime, and that plays out over a cross-country road trip.
14: Okay.
18: There's also The Missed Connection by Tia Williams. Williams is a big contemporary romance author known for writing dynamic characters. She wrote 7 Days in June a few years ago, which was super popular. But this new book is about a woman named Sasha who falls for her seatmate on a plane. And of course, they don't exchange any contact information, kind of a classic setup. So she enlists the help of a detective she knows, and this turns into another romance adventure.
14: So one of the things I love when our lists come out is the way that you can look at them all together and kind of see some themes that you might be surprised by. Mm-hmm. I'm wondering if that happened for you this time around.
18: Yeah, definitely. One thing I noticed is that a lot of these books involve the idea of returning home or seeing home through new eyes, which I think a lot of us can relate to. One book that definitely follows this thread is Ghost Town by Tom Perotta. It's about an older writer who has made it big in his career, and so he gets invited back to his hometown in New Jersey, which he hasn't been back to in like 50 years. And most of the book is about the writer remembering his young life in the 1970s Jersey suburbs and these strip malls where he grew up. And he thinks back to one summer in particular when he was 13, which is when he lost his mom.
14: Oh, man.
18: And there are a couple of other books on this list about going home. This one's a pretty big vibe shift. It's called New Skin by Sarah Wang, which is about a woman who goes home to LA to take care of her sick mom. And this kind of spirals out of control. The protagonist's mom is addicted to plastic surgery and ends up competing on a reality TV show. It's all set against the backdrop of LA's beauty industry, which I think is a super interesting setting for a book.
14: So this is a list of recommendations from all of NPR's staff, but I'm wondering about the you list. Like, what is on the Chloe excited to read this summer list?
18: Thank you for asking. Basically everything on this list, but two stand out. The first is called Last Night in Brooklyn by Sochil Gonzalez. This book has gotten a fair bit of buzz. It's set in Fort Greene, Brooklyn during a sticky hot summer, and it's been talked about as a kind of modern update to The Great Gatsby. There's gentrification and shifting dynamics in the protagonist's neighborhood, but also parties and this very glamorous neighbor. And then one more. I know you're a politics guy, Scott. Have you heard of this book, Dear Monica Lewinsky?
14: I actually have not, but I'm curious.
18: Yeah, it's a funny title. Definitely credit to the author, Julia Langbein, for that one. In the book, it's the summer of 1998, and a college student develops a big crush on one of her teachers. But decades later, she's remembering these feelings and spiraling about them. And there's only one person she can call for advice, Saint Monica Lewinsky. I really like the idea of Lewinsky's redemption in our popular culture and in this book.
14: Interesting. That is NPR's Chloe Weiner, who produces our Book of the Day podcast. Thank you so much, Chloe. It was good to talk to you.
18: You too, Scott. Thank you.
14: And you can find more of our staff's favorite reads of the year so far at npr.org/books.

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1: 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Here's Gretchen Lancour.
2: In Castro Valley, we have a crash for 580 eastbound at Redwood Road. Two vehicles involved now over to the right shoulder, but traffic is still a little slow from 238. And in Oakland, a stall for 580 eastbound at Edwards Avenue. This is a disabled vehicle blocking the second lane from the right and has traffic backed up to High Street. Gretchen Lancour for KQED.
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3: I'm Alexis Madrigal. Next time on Forum, after three San Francisco Giants pitchers wrote Bible verses on the rainbow version of their uniforms during LGBTQ Pride Night, the ensuing controversy has only escalated. There's now a DOJ civil rights investigation in defense of the players, impassioned statements by elected leaders on both sides of the aisle, and legions of longtime Giants fans who feel angry and betrayed. We'll unpack the controversy. That's at 9 a.m. right here on KQED.

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1: 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With that KQED traffic update starting on the Bay Bridge, here's Gretchen Lancor.
2: For the lower deck, eastbound 80, before the island, a double-decker bus is stopped in the left lane with smoke rolling from it. Fire and bridge crews are responding. Traffic was already solid from 101. And in Vallejo, some good news for westbound 37. At the connector to southbound 29, the ramp is reopened after crews cleared a multi-vehicle crash and an oil spill. Gretchen Lancor for KQED.
1: Gretchen's next update is at 5:18. 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I'm Michelle Hennigan. The forecast from the National Weather Service calls for mostly cloudy skies tonight with some fog after midnight. Expect overnight lows in the 50s. Tomorrow will be sunny after the morning fog. 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
3: Bigger picture, the market just continues to oscillate between AI is going to be great and then dissolve one big bubble.
0: Fears about artificial intelligence have sent the tech-heavy NASDAQ down for a second day.
4: For Tuesday, June 23rd, it's All Things Considered from NPR News.
0: I'm Juana Summers.
4: And I'm Scott Detrow. A federal judge ruled the Trump administration's data system to verify voters violated the law.
5: Congress has made clear time and again that it does not want the government to create massive national databases with all of our data in it.
0: And President Trump has made his presence known at a number of sporting events.
4: A look at how U.S. politicians have hitched their wagons to major games.
6: President Taft throwing out the first pitch of a baseball game in 1910. I think that started it all.
0: Plus, a unique wedding custom in Philadelphia.
4: That story and more coming up after this newscast.
7: Live from NPR News in Washington, I'm Ryland Barton. Congress has directed President Trump to remove U.S. armed forces from hostilities against Iran. The Senate approved the resolution this afternoon by a vote of 50 to 48. It already passed the House, and it lacks the force of law, but doesn't need to be signed by the president. But it reflects the growing concerns in the Republican-led Congress about the war and Trump's interim deal to end it, as NPR's Eric McDaniel reports.
8: Congress has the power to declare war and regulate military conflict. It hasn't been able to do that, though, for the U.S.-Israeli war against Iran. The Trump administration hasn't asked for approval or a declaration of war in contravention of the law. This resolution is not legally binding and not likely to change President Trump's behavior, but the message is clear. A majority of lawmakers, including a handful of Republicans, disapprove of the Iran war, as does a large majority of the American public. This vote comes as Vice President Vance is hashing out the details of an agreement to end the war, the initial terms of which have been roundly rebuked by members of both parties. Eric McDaniel, NPR News, Washington.
7: Congress has also passed a bipartisan housing bill today that aims to bring down home prices and increase the supply, sending the measure to President Trump. It's the most sweeping effort in recent decades to reduce federal regulations for housing and increase local control. NPR's Stephen Bisaha has more on what's in the bill.
9: President Trump and other politicians, they've accused corporations of buying up single-family houses and, you know, outcompeting with families and driving up prices. So this bill bans large investors and companies from buying up more homes. If one of these groups owns at least 350 single-family homes, they would not be allowed to buy up any more. You know, ultimately, this may not have a huge effect because these investors right now, they make up just a tiny fraction of the housing market. But there are a lot of other things the bill tries to do, too, like, you know, speeding up construction. One provision streamlines environmental environmental reviews for building homes between existing homes. Another creates a grant program for communities to develop pattern books, if you know, like pre-approved housing designs, so builders won't need to go through as many approvals to get this up to code.
7: NPR's Stephen Basaha reporting. Voters cast ballots in three states holding primaries today, including New York, where some are trying to push the Democratic Party further to the left. Reporter Steve Kastenbaum says it's a test of Mayor Zoran Mamdani's influence.
10: Several congressional candidates here are well to the left of many Democrats. A few are Democratic Socialists. Mayor Mamdani stumped for them at a rally last week.
11: We need Claire Valdez, Daria Lisa Avila Chevalier, and Brad Lander fighting for us in Congress.
10: They're trying to unseat some well-established politicians here, including the chair of the Congressional Hispanic Caucus. How the party's left flank performs could affect the more moderate image National Democrats are counting on to retake the House in November. For NPR News, I'm Steve Kastenbaum in New York.
7: Big tech companies dragged down the stock market today. This is NPR News.
0: Live from KQED News, I'm Natalia Navarro. San Francisco Supervisor Jackie Fielder will return to work on June 29th after a three-month leave of absence. Fielder abruptly stepped back from City Hall in late March after checking into a hospital for a mental health crisis. In a video posted to Instagram today, Fielder thanked her colleagues, friends, and constituents for an outpouring of